0: This is The World. I'm Carolyn Beeler. There are more peatland ecosystems in the African nation of Angola than previously thought, four times more, according to a recent study. They cover an area larger than the state of Rhode Island. These peatlands have boggy, waterlogged soil that never dries out and grasses that never fully decompose, which makes them a major storage space for carbon. The mapping of these peatlands in Angola is big news for environmentalists who are trying to protect those ecosystems. Mauro Lorenzo is a senior researcher with the Wilderness Project and led the mapping effort. He told me that even though the peatlands are newly mapped, many of them are ancient.
1: Some of them, their origins are over 10,000 years old. So they've been accumulating carbon since the last glacial maximum. So it's a lot of carbon that they're accumulating.

0: gender, his views on women and treatment of women, or whether it has to do with caste, his views on and treatment of lower castes in India.
1: I grew up in Bengal. There was quite a few strong criticisms about Gandhi's approach to politics that were very popular in Bengal. So very early on in my life, it was in our family discussions, dining tables, schools, radio, popular media, everywhere. So for example, my grandfather and my father would have continuous discussions on, you know, Gandhi. They were more critical of Gandhi's political strategy, where, well, they strongly believed that he was not a strong enough critic of the caste system. He had relationships with the leaders of industry. And so remember, West Bengal at that time, undivided Bengal, was already quite a hub of industry. And so Gandhi's ideas, while they were all very well received as anti-colonial strategies, that yes, every village should be independent, there should be, you know, village industries should be developed and handlooms should be developed. While all of that was very well received as anti-colonial strategies, but they were not as well received as those who believed in a modern urban India.
2: In 1930, Gandhi walked almost 400 kilometers to protest a colonial tax on salt, a basic necessity for all Indians. He'd figured out how to make civic action less abstract, especially for those far away from the center stage of political theater. For Gandhi, this type of protest wasn't new. He'd been thinking through ideas of nonviolent resistance for more than two decades.
3: If you read his first book, you know, Hind Swaraj, written in 1909, you know, it's written in an interesting period in world history. I'm Dr. Shruti Kapela. I teach modern Indian history and global political thought at the Faculty of History at Cambridge. If you look at Turkey, if you look at Russia, if you look at Japan, the world is moving away from Western imperialism, from Western empire. And there is this idea that there is nothing inevitable about the rise of the modern West. But those changes or those moves away are much more violent. Effect, you know, they're violent because, of course, Russia's defeat at the hand of Japan is that moment of reckoning for Asia, to be able to cast its own political destiny anew. And Gandhi is, you know, navigating in that world because India too is not immune from that anti-imperialist moment in 1905-08, when you have the first mass movement against the empire called the Home Rule or the Home Industry, or so-called Swadeshi moment. And that Swadeshi moment was violent, but it had radicalized a whole new generation, particularly of young men. And Gandhi had encountered these men in London, among whom Savarkar, the ideologue, the formative ideologue of Hindu nationalism and Hindutva, is one of them. And he meets them in London. And he has this massive debate in India House there in Hampstead. And Gandhi loses that debate. That debate is on whether violence will produce a political change in India. And having lost that debate, then Gandhi, of course, you know, it's a story which is not authenticated, but it's a well-known story. It's in Gandhian circles. And this, in a way, becomes the trigger point for Gandhi to start writing Hind Swaraj when he leaves London back for South Africa. And that is, as you know, that book is a Socratic dialogue between Gandhi and an imaginary critic. So he represents the path of violence, the path of political change, a much more radical change. So Gandhi is, in a way, grappling very early on that how do you institute a new political language, a new agenda for political action? And unlike whether it is the radicals who are really quite popular, they're quite cultish figures in this period, and unlike even the dominant liberal-oriented, constitutionally-minded Congress at this point, Gandhi actually turns all of this on its head. And he says, no, the

Researchers are feeling a bit more optimistic about bats. We'll hear about how the winged creatures are rebuilding in New Brunswick years after a fungal infection wiped out most of their populations. Dr. Raj Bardwaj will tell us about special glasses designed to help nearsighted children. New research suggests they work by changing how children's eyes develop as they grow. We'll get the details after 6:30. And the Great Fundy Coastal Cleanup is coming up on Saturday, drawing people to islands along the Fundy coast to clean them up. We'll get the details coming up first on Information Morning in the summer.

0: Sarah Trainers at the CBC New Brunswick News Desk with the headlines. Good morning, Sarah.
1: Good morning. In the news, Dominic LeBlanc, the Minister for Canada-U.S. Trade, says there are mechanisms in place to help industries hit by new counter-tariffs announced yesterday. The long list of American products targeted by the new tariffs include fish and seafood. That could pose problems for New Brunswick's seafood processing industry, which imports American seafood to complement Canadian catch. Nova Scotia Power is in the process of expropriating more than 400 hectares of land in northern Nova Scotia. The utility says it needs long-term access to the land for construction and maintenance of a new transmission line to New Brunswick. And the population of New Brunswick bats is still devastated from the effects of a deadly pathogen, but some researchers are starting to see the smallest signs of recovery. I'll have more on these and other stories coming up at 6:30.
0: Thanks, Sarah. That's Sarah Trainer at the Provincial News Desk, and CBC meteorologist Tina Simkin joins us now with the forecast. Good morning, Tina.
2: Well, good morning to you. We've got some clouds out there this morning. Again, we've got lots of fog patches, and the radar is picking up some scattered showers just to the north of St. John, actually just to the west of St. John as well. So we've got some showers in between Fredericton and St. John, and a few scattered showers we see between, say, St. John and St. Stephen. We also have some light showers from Chipman over towards Havelock and in towards Moncton. So they're very light and few and far between. Most are staying dry other than the fog and the mist that we have out there this morning. And we should get to a mix of sun and clouds for most, but western New Brunswick, and that includes St. John to Fredericton to Edmundston, we should see a whole lot in the way of sunshine once this cloud deck moves through. And that's going to happen later on this morning and into the afternoon. But with these showers, they are moving off towards the east, and there's going to be a little bit of instability left over this afternoon. So showers will redevelop in the eastern half of the province, and that will give a chance for scattered showers, maybe even an isolated thunderstorm. So Fredericton to St. John on westward is clear of the thunderstorms, but there will be thunderstorms, and they're capable of producing some localized heavy amounts of rain. So just keep that in mind if you live there or if your travels take you there. We could run into some isolated thunderstorms this afternoon. Now, temperatures today, because of the help of the sunshine, are going to be a little bit warmer. Temperatures ranging anywhere from 20 degrees along areas of the coast to around 27 degrees inland. But I don't know if you've noticed it, but there is a little bit of a coolness in the air. Our dew point temperatures have slid down about 2 degrees, which is, I think, going to make a difference, especially this afternoon. It won't be as humid as what we experienced yesterday. And tonight, I'll call it partly cloudy, although the west will see just a few clouds. Fog patches will develop and temperatures will drop between 8 and 15 degrees. So getting a little bit cooler through the overnight hours.
0: Yeah, when it goes below 10, that's getting nippy. You got to put on a coat.
2: Yeah, and that's primarily for northwest New Brunswick, but still, that's a little bit cool for this time of year, roughly around 4 to 5 degrees cooler than what we should be.
0: Wow. Okay. Well, it's good practice for the fall.
2: Yep. We'll get into practice.
0: Thank you, Tina. We'll talk soon.
2: Sounds good.
0: That's CBC meteorologist Tina Simkin, and she'll be back around 10 after 7. Quarter after 6, you're listening to Information Morning in the Summer on CBC Radio across New Brunswick, 99.5 FM in Fredericton, 105.7 in Sackville, 103.7 on Grand Manan, and worldwide on the CBC Listen app. I'm Emily Brass. The 11th annual Great Fundy Coastal Cleanup's coming up this weekend. It brings people to nature preserves, spanning islands along the Wollistic Watershed, all the way to the Bay of Fundy, and it's a chance to clean up some of our province's most beautiful and most remote places. John McNeil is Communications and Engagement Manager at the Nature Trust of New Brunswick, which is hosting the cleanup. Good morning, John.
3: Good morning, Emily.
0: So what sorts of debris and garbage do you pick up during these cleanups?
3: Sure. There's all kinds. Mostly you can categorize it into two parts. There's consumer waste, and then there's industrial waste from marine industries. So on the consumer side, of course, we got a lot of plastics. There's plastic bottles, there's bottle caps, there's food packaging in containers of all kinds. We get some grosser stuff like cigarette butts, so unfortunately we're seeing fewer and fewer of those. So really kind of a mix of household products that end up in waterways and eventually find their way to these otherwise pristine beaches. And then on the industrial side, it's mostly waste or discarded materials from the salmon aquaculture industry or the fisheries. So on the aquaculture side, you've got large lengths of varying meters of lengths of thick PVC piping. We often have to saw those down into manageable pieces so we can haul them away on the boats. And then you've got large styrofoam bricks, some of them, 6 feet by 6 feet, and others down to just pebbles that are honestly the worst to fish out. And then on the fishery side, fishing nets, fishing ropes, and lines that have been lost or discarded, these can get buried, embedded in the sand. And so what you actually see on the surface is kind of like the tip of the iceberg. And it's quite a fight to get them out. It takes a lot of effort, a lot of people. It's a battle to haul them out and to cut them out, but a very rewarding experience when you can pull away multiple meters of lengths of rope that otherwise would have been there just kind of degrading the habitat.
0: Mm, wow. Any unusual objects that you've come across over the years?
3: Yes, there's usually always some kind of odd finds. That can go anywhere from 1 year we had a team find an active military flare. They thought it was like an explosive device at the time.
0: Oh, no.
3: Fortunately.

0: their way to some remote island, of course. And so how much garbage are you usually, do you end up collecting?
1: Yeah, but usually every year we usually haul away about 200 like big black garbage bags, or those big burlap feed bags. It's like last year, for example, we brought away about 10,000 pounds of debris. We've been tracking the type of debris that and the volume of it over the years, and we estimate, because in the earlier years, some of the records weren't as good, but we estimate we've had over 180,000 pounds of trash, marine debris, litter removed from these beautiful Bay of Fundy shorelines.
0: Wow.
1: Over the last 11 years.
0: So yeah. Which islands are you going to, and how do you get there?
1: Sure. So, Nature Trail, we've got over 12 sites this year happening simultaneously on the 29th. This year for Nature Trust properties, we've got a cleanup at Navy Island in St. Andrews, Western Isles. That's a series of islands. It's Barnes Island or Mullet Island. Folks might be familiar with those names. There's Fry Island. We've got a cleanup there happening actually in September. And Bliss Island and Latang Islands. So these are beautiful spots that, like you said, they're pretty remote. And I think that's one of the neatest parts about the Great Fundy Coastal Cleanup is that it gives people a chance to get out to these sites that they otherwise usually wouldn't be able to access. They're open to the public, but you need a pretty good boat to get out there. This is the Bay of Fundy we're talking about. And we're fortunate to have partnerships with the fisheries and the aquaculture industry that I mentioned earlier, that, you know, they're contributing to the debris, and they recognize that, and they've been good partners over the years, and they provide us with their boats to get to these sites. Connors Brothers Seafood and Cooks, Maui, they've been good partners over the years on that front.
0: And it sounds, you know, because they're so remote, they must be very beautiful habitats, probably pretty pristine other than the garbage that's washing up, right?
1: That's it. They really are. I imagine most New Brunswickers kind of have a picture in their head of the Fundy Coast, and it really is. Like, these sites are kind of the quintessential, beautiful, maritime coastline. You've got these... pebble beaches spotted with, you know, large rocks and stones spotted with lichen. You've got these beautiful salt marshes that make their way into coastal forests of spruce. And it's just habitat and plant life that you don't get to see in your kind of day-to-day experience in our communities. And these areas contribute a lot to the region. Most of our, all of our nature preserves are ecologically significant. I think all of these island sites that we're going to this year are classified as either, ecologically significant areas or important bird areas, which means they're important stopover sites for migratory birds who come by the thousands, like the piping plover or the semi-palmated sandpiper. They come in and they rely on these habitats to be clean, to fuel them up for their large journeys to come in the fall. And we want to get as much plastic off the shore as possible so it doesn't end up in their bellies. Mm. And ultimately, in our aquifers and our going through our taps.
0: And into us, of course. And so there's also a kid-friendly cleanup happening at the Connor Brothers Nature Preserve. What's happening there?
1: Yeah, that's right. This year we decided, because that's one of the few landlocked sites that the Nature Trust runs. It's right just on the coast. You don't have to take a boat to get there. Pretty accessible. So we thought we'd set up some different stations where we'll have different kind of crafts. The kids will come in. It'll help us pick up the debris and the stuff that's safe to do so with. We'll have little stations where they can make some art, different arts and crafts out of that discarded litter, basically, and kind of teach them simultaneously about the importance of these coastal ecosystems and why we want to take this stuff out of there, and then also give it new life, and the importance of repurposing, of reusing of recycling, because that's

0: what it all ultimately boils down to is we want to see some changes overall in kind of how we carry ourselves through the world, and a lot of that has to do with how we produce things and how we deal with them after we've produced them. And
1: Sounds like a fun afternoon for kids and educational. And you know, we've been talking about the impact the cleanups have on the islands and the species that use them, but what about the people who go out there and pick up the trash? How are they affected?
0: Oh, I think that's one of the neatest parts is I've talked to multiple volunteers who have said, like one in particular said, you know, I used to not think at all about going and getting a plastic water bottle, just buying one for a buck or whatever, and then tossing it away. And she said, after I went to a cleanup and I had picked up dozens, if not hundreds of those things, I just couldn't stomach it anymore. So she went out and bought a reusable water bottle, and that's what she's been doing now for 8 or 9 years. You hear a lot of stories of, I think when you spend a day out at these sites, you see how beautiful they are. You see the diversity of wildlife out there. You make fast friends with the people you're working hard at. It makes an impact on you. You can't help but fall in love with these places, and you want to see them be better protected. So it does bring some changes about in you, which I think are positive changes. We even had one volunteer who started doing the cleanup when they were in their early teens, and they went on. I was talking to them 2 years ago. They're studying marine biology now because of the experiences they had at the Great Fundy Coastal Cleanup.
1: Wow, that's incredible. Pretty cool. Yeah, some big changes there in people. Well, John, thanks so much for joining us this morning to tell us about it.
0: Yeah, no problem. And we still got some spots available. If folks want to head to our website, we'd love to see you on the shore and at the big barbecue after.
1: Okay, thanks, John. That's John McNeil, Communications and Engagement Manager at the Nature Trust of New Brunswick.

0: 6:25, and it's time for sports with Paul McGowan. Good morning, Paul.
1: Good morning, Emily.
0: So you've got some good news and some bad news from the world of baseball. Let's start with the good. Canada's moving on at the Little League World Series.
1: Well, just getting past Panama the other day was a big deal, but we talked yesterday about the matchup with South Korea, the fact that they had beaten Canada 7-0 in the first game of this tournament. But Canada came out swinging yesterday and scored 4 first-inning runs. It was all they would need. It's a 5-1 final. And Kian Sandhu of Canada says that they're making the most of having the pressure off.
2: We're like used to be the underdogs because in provincials, Langley, Mercedes, and even in the game before, all the pressure's on Panama. If we lose, it's like as expected. If we win, big upset. Then we won that, so we're hyped. This game, same thing. Everyone thinks Asia Pacific is going to win. If we lose, no big deal. But then, like, all the pressure was on them. We had nothing to lose. Then we just played really good.
1: That pressure now shifts to Japan, a baseball powerhouse and the only team standing between Canada and a spot in the quarterfinals. And Canada has been here before, including as recently as 2017. We'll see today if they can push it just a little bit further. First pitch against Japan goes at 6 o'clock this evening.
0: Oh, fingers crossed. That does sound like a big game. All right, now to the bad news in baseball. The Blue Jays lost to Kansas City.
1: And every loss at this point in the season is a missed opportunity. But last night, especially so. They survived a shaky first inning from Max Scherzer and trailed just 2-1 after 5 innings. But then a fielding error in the 6th inning pushes the Kansas City lead to 3. And in the 9th, in the middle of a rally that would have brought the tying run to the plate, Nathan Lucas gets thrown out trying to stretch a single into a double. And that's the final out of the game, a 5-3 final for Kansas City. Manager John Schneider acknowledged that last night was a little bit sloppy.
3: It's a game that wasn't clean after an off day, and those happen. It's unfortunate timing, but there's been no come down for a while, and there's not going to be one. We're talking about schedule and strength of schedule. It's like we're right there, you know what I mean? And they're playing really well right now. So those games happen. Unfortunately, they happen tonight, but usually that's not how we play.
1: With the loss, the Blue Jays fall to 3 games back in the wild card race. They also got some tough injury news yesterday. Shane Bieber, who was supposed to start tonight's game, has landed on the injured list. It means that Toronto will lean on their bullpen tonight. They play the second of this 3-game series with the Royals.
0: Okay, well, Paul, let's finish with hockey. Even though it's the offseason, it's been an eventful week in the PWHL.
1: Yeah, eventful is a good word. You may have heard last week that the Walter Cup, the league's championship trophy, went missing. It was supposed to arrive in Alberta to spend the week with Montreal Victoire forward Dara Gregg. And Gregg did apparently receive a container, just not with the Walter Cup inside. The league said yesterday that it has located the trophy and reunited it with the Victoire. So good news there. But one of the namesakes of that trophy and a co-founder of the league, Mark Walter, he's in some hot water. You've probably heard about the alleged fraud that's been helping fund baseball's Los Angeles Dodgers. Mark Walter is at the center of it, and he's been selling off pieces of his sports empire to try to cover what appear to be significant financial losses. Now, the league has come out and said that the PWHL is not for sale and that business will continue as usual. But it's worth noting that the league's business as usual statement did come from Stan Kasten, who works with Mark Walter as president of the LA Dodgers. So a bit of a tangled web with all of the sort of controversy that's happening in Los Angeles, and something to keep an eye on as we wind toward the start of the PWHL season.
0: Well, thanks for keeping an eye on the drama for us, Paul. Have a great day.
1: Thanks, Emily.
0: That's Paul McGowan at the CBC Sports Desk. Well, still to come, a new study suggests specially designed glasses can slow down the progression of nearsightedness in children. More on that coming up. The news is next.
4: Good morning, I'm Sarah Trainer, and this is the CBC New Brunswick News. It's 6:30. The Minister for Canada-US Trade says there are mechanisms in place to help industries hit by new counter tariffs announced yesterday. The long list of American products targeted by the new tariffs includes fish and seafood. That could pose problems for New Brunswick's seafood processing industry, which imports American seafood to complement Canadian catch. Dominic LeBlanc says the Department of Finance has a process that could see exemptions for products with no Canadian substitution.
5: We obviously understand how important it is for the lobster and crab processing industry, for example, oysters, to have access to these products. It's a well-worn path that these fish plants have used for many, many years. The tariffs don't come into effect tomorrow, so there's an opportunity to ensure that we do the right thing for Canadian businesses.
4: The tariffs are slated to go into effect on September 8th and will also target American steel, aluminum, appliances, clothing, and dairy products. Seafood business groups in the Maritimes say they were blindsided by Ottawa's retaliatory tariffs. Chris Viscato is executive director of the Nova Scotia Seafood Alliance. He says Canada imports about $1 billion worth of fish and seafood from the U.S. every year, and that pretty much every import item is on the retaliatory tariff list.
6: Pretty much every single item that we import from the U.S. is on that list. And that includes some things which we actually import as a raw material. And then we have Canadian companies that turn it into an export-ready processed product, which is then re-exported either back to the United States or back to other jurisdictions overseas. When we begin to see these types of retaliatory tariffs come in, it actually is going to generate some significant cost pressures for those producers and is going to end up with them having to make some very hard decisions about whether they keep their doors open for the rest of the season or not.
4: Viscato says he's hoping there's some room for changes. Police have charged a man following a fire that destroyed a historic church on the Acadian Peninsula. Fire tore through the Saint-Simon Church Monday morning. The CBC's Caitlin Beliveau has been following these developments and has the latest.
7: Gilles Mallet has been charged with arson in connection with a large fire that burned the Saint-Simon Church to the ground. Fire teams from Caraquet, Belnat, and Chipagan arrived at the scene of the fire Monday around 4 a.m. Saint-Simon is a small Acadian village in the municipality of Caraquet. Firefighters tried to contain the fire but could not put it out. Some believed the church was the largest wooden church left standing in New Brunswick. 68-year-old Mallet became a person of interest for police early in the investigation, according to a press release shared Tuesday. Following its own investigation, the Office of the Fire Marshal concluded the fire had been set on purpose. RCMP say there was no one in the church when it burned. Mallet, who is from Saint-Simon, appeared in Bathurst Provincial Court and was charged on Monday. He was remanded into custody shortly afterwards. He'll remain in custody as he awaits a bail hearing, which is set to take place Friday. Caitlin Beliveau, CBC News, Moncton.
4: Expropriating land is the next step in a major infrastructure project to better connect power grids in Nova Scotia and New Brunswick. Nova Scotia Power says it's taking the necessary legal steps to seize control of more than 400 hectares. Taryn Grant reports.
8: Nova Scotia Power says it's worked with over 200 landowners to get the access it needs for a major transmission line upgrade. In most cases, negotiations have done the job. But in about 10 cases, the utility is now resorting to expropriation. It says those cases are more legally complex. The Nova Scotia government has given permission for the lands to be seized, and Nova Scotia Power says it's now taking the required legal steps. The utility says it needs the land for the Nova Scotia-New Brunswick intertie. The $684 million project will double the grid connection between the two provinces. It's been in the works for several years, as both provinces plan for rising electricity demand, the phase-out of coal-powered electricity, and the introduction of more renewable energy. The land that's set to be expropriated will either have infrastructure built on it, or it will be used for long-term operations and maintenance. The Nova Scotia government says all landowners will be compensated. Taryn Grant, CBC News, Halifax.
4: And there's some good news for New Brunswick bats after a near total collapse of the population. Over the last decade, some bat species have been devastated by white nose syndrome caused by a deadly fungus. Researchers estimate as much as 99% of the hibernating bat population has been killed off since 2011. But this year, bat biologist Karen Vanderwolf says she's seeing the small flying mammals start to make a comeback.
6: Pretty much every single item that we import from the U.S. is on that list. And that includes some things which we actually import as a raw material. And then we have Canadian companies that turn it into an export-ready processed product, which is then re-exported either back to the United States or back to other jurisdictions overseas. When we begin to see these types of retaliatory tariffs come in, it actually is going to generate some significant cost pressures for those producers and is going to end up with them having to make some very hard decisions about whether they keep their doors open for the rest of the season or not.
4: Vanderwolf says because bats only have a single offspring every year, it will likely take decades for the population to rebound completely. But Vanderwolf is optimistic the threat of the white nose syndrome in New Brunswick has passed. And that's the CBC News for New Brunswick.
0: Do you ever see any bats in your yard, Sarah?
4: I have not. Oh. I've seen a few creatures, but not bats. Okay. How about you?
0: Well, the scariest one was I was walking, you know, on my way to work when it's all dark and creepy out, and one flew out of the Loyalist burial ground. Oh, that was a little off-putting.
4: Very atmospheric, isn't yeah. it? Was yeah. it foggy as well?
0: It was foggy, of course. The St. John, you know, darkness. But, you know, a good sign because we want them to make a comeback and they're good for the environment.
4: They are.
0: Thanks, Sarah. That's Sarah Traynor at the CBC New Brunswick News Desk. Jason King's at the controls with the forecast. Good morning, Jason.
9: Good morning. We do have some morning fog patches, but the skies will become a mix of sun and clouds. There's a chance of showers with a risk of thunderstorms in the eastern parts of the province. Highs today, 19 to 25 degrees. For tonight, partly cloudy. The fog patches will return, and as well, there will be still a chance of showers and risk of thunderstorms in the eastern part of the province. Overnight lows, 9 to 16 degrees. For tomorrow, a mix of sun and clouds, chance of showers in the afternoon, but highs of 20 to 27. So we're still getting the summer heat. So we like that, right?
0: Yes, I'm not done with the swimming yet. That's I don't right. want it to end.
9: 27. That's still plenty in the swimming range, mm-hmm. no doubt. Right now in Bathurst, 12 degrees. Miramichi is at 14. Graminan, 13 degrees. In Sussex, it is 16. And in Woodstock right now, it is 13 degrees.
0: 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Well, it is time now for the Business Digest with Megan Reed.
10: Good morning. Elbows up, Canada. Ottawa released its list of goods subject to retaliatory tariffs. They range from 15 to 50% and are levied against $27.6 billion worth of American imports. We're talking everything from motorcycles to plywood to fish to aluminum. Industry Minister Melanie Joly is urging people to buy Canadian, emphasizing that we cannot control the decisions made in Washington, but we can control what we build here at home. Eric Lear is the Chief Investment Officer at Empirical Wealth Management in Portland. After watching the press conference, Lear says Prime Minister Carney is not just bluff and bluster, adding it was about more than tariffs, as Canada is also offering a substantial aid package for Canadian businesses and workers. Lear is interpreting Canada's goal as not to try to inflict maximum pain on the U.S.
11: That's just not something that in the end would come out well for Canada. But I think it is enough to show that they're serious and enough to get people on the U.S. side of the border to understand that this is serious. Like, hey, look, they're digging their heels in. They are prepared to wait this out. And there are industries and there are consumers in the U.S. who will be worse off because of that. So I think it's really more just about showing that they're serious and really turning up some of the political pressure.
10: Lear points out that Canada has more leverage than it did even 6 months ago, as the upcoming midterm elections will only add to the pressure on President Trump especially given how critical Canada is to some really key states. This just in, it's still good to be a Big Six Canadian bank. The Bank of Montreal and Bank of Nova Scotia posted third quarter earnings yesterday, and both beat profit estimates. It was a record 3 months for Scotiabank due to strong results in both its global banking and global wealth management divisions. BMO's adjusted net income came in at $2.85 billion, up 19% compared to last year. John Zechner is a portfolio manager and chairman of J. Zechner & Associates.
12: The fact that the economy up to this point has been relatively resilient in Canada. I mean, it was sloppy a little in the first quarter, but improved a lot in the second quarter. Like I say, and more importantly, no one is levered more to what's going on in financial markets than the banks. Like, they got so many ways to play it, like through their wealth management divisions, through their trading operations, through their capital markets activities. You know, they benefit from all of those things. So it's sort of no surprise that they're generating these sorts of results.
10: RBC, TD, and the CIBC will be reporting tomorrow. As for the trade war, Zechner says none of the bank's results for this third quarter will be impacted. But going forward, you can bet on it. And finally, the calendar might say September 22nd is the first day of fall in Canada, but it would be wrong. A sure sign of the change in season is the pumpkin spice latte being made available at Starbucks. And that time is now. The popular seasonal beverage has become a staple of seasonal change since the company first introduced the drink back in 2003. If lattes aren't your thing, they're also offering up iced pumpkin cream shaken espresso, pumpkin cream cold brew, iced pumpkin cream chai, and pumpkin spiced frappuccino. So consider all the pumpkin bases covered. For CBC Radio, I'm Megan Reed.
0: .642, you're listening to Information Morning in the Summer across New Brunswick. I'm Emily Brass. Well, a new study suggests specially designed glasses can slow down the progression of nearsightedness in children. The glasses are made to change how children's eyes develop, and it could be an important leap forward as cases of nearsightedness are on the rise worldwide. The research was published last week in the medical journal JAMA Ophthalmology. Our health and medicine columnist, Dr. Rod Bargewaj, joins us with more. Good morning.
13: Good morning, Emily.
0: So first off, can you remind us the difference between being nearsighted and farsighted?
13: For sure. Yeah. Quick anatomy lesson. Eyeballs are amazing. They are like little cameras. They've got a whole, you know, we've got a bunch of mechanisms to focus light just on the right place. So what we see is clear and sharp when we look at it. So they're literally hollow balls with a hole for the light that comes in the front. There's light receptors on the inner back part of the eyeball called your retina. That's where the light needs to be focused for us to see clearly. So in some people, the image gets focused too near or too far from the surface of the retina. And what lands on the retina itself is a bit out of focus. If the image gets focused too near the front of the eye, so in front of the retina, then we call you nearsighted, which means that you can usually see things near you quite clearly, but things far from you are out of focus. The medical word for nearsighted is myopia. If the light gets bent and focused too far, sort of past the retina, then you're going to be called farsighted. Things, you know, close up are out of focus, but you can see things far away. You're said to be hyperopic. The main reason that the light doesn't get focused on the surface of the retina isn't because, you know, the lens or the cornea or something is doing something wrong. It's because your eyeball basically grows too long front to back. So instead of having a nice spherical ball like a ping pong ball, your eyeball can grow slightly sausage shaped from front to back, and the retina gets too far away for the image to be focused on it.
0: Okay. Good little lesson there, Dr. Bargewaj. So this study looked at how to slow down nearsightedness in children. Why did they focus on that?
13: Yeah, so two main reasons. One is because myopia, nearsightedness, is getting more common. So worldwide, it's estimated that 50% of people will need glasses for nearsightedness by the year 2050. So that's huge. A couple of reasons, actually a bunch of potential reasons why nearsightedness is becoming more common. Might be partly genetic, but scientists figure that there's more than that causing the increased number of kids with nearsightedness. For example, there's a strong association between more time spent outdoors and a lower risk of becoming nearsighted. So we can talk more about that in a bit. The other problem, the other reason that they want to focus on myopia is that people who have worse myopia have increased risk of other eye problems. So cataracts, which is like the hardening and clouding of your lens, increased eyeball pressure, which can damage the optic nerve, that's called glaucoma, as well as increased risk of retinal detachment. So that's a really serious condition where the back layer of your retina peels off the inside of the eyeball. That's treatable, but if we don't catch it early, it can lead to blindness in that eye. So, you know, for all those reasons, the doctors wanted to at least reduce how bad myopia gets after it starts in childhood, so it doesn't keep getting worse as kids grow.
0: So how do they work to slow the progression of nearsightedness in their study?
13: Yeah, so in this study, they got 159 kids across 9 eye clinics in the U.S. who were diagnosed with myopia between the ages of 6 and 12. And they randomly gave half of the kids the standard treatment, which is glasses. Glasses that focus the image exactly on their retina so they can see clearly. In the other half, they gave them special glasses. They have a central zone where the image gets perfectly focused as usual, but there's also 11 concentric rings of what they called highly aspherical lenslets, or HAL, weird. Those focused peripheral light just in front of the retina. So it's kind of like looking at growth rings when you look at a tree stump. Those special glasses were HAL or HAL glasses. The kids' vision was tracked and tested for the next 2 years to see if it got worse, and if so, by how much. And they found that for kids who got the regular lenses, their vision did get worse. They got more nearsighted as they grew, as usual for most kids. For the kids who got the HAL glasses, their vision also got worse, but not nearly as bad. About 70% less progression in their nearsightedness compared to the normal glasses kids. And when they measured the length of their eyeballs, the ones who got the special glasses didn't have as much sausaging of their eyeballs as the kids in the regular glasses group over 2 years of growth, about 53% less lengthening of their eyeball compared to the normal glasses kids.
0: Okay, so how would that work? Like, why does focusing light in front of the retina slow down or change the growth of the eyeball?
13: Yeah, eyeballs are mysterious and amazing. So with normal lenses, the central image on the retina is clear, but the peripheral image landing on the retina is usually focused a tiny bit behind the retina. And the visual system can sense that, and it tries to sort of catch that light by bringing it into focus, by growing the eyeball a tiny bit longer, and then a tiny bit longer still, and more and more. So that gives you this sort of feedback loop that makes the nearsightedness worse and worse as the eyeball grows. So the idea of these special lenses, they still focus the central image on the retina so that kids can see properly, but at the same time, the special lenses focus a bunch of light just in front of the retina rather than a tiny bit behind it. So the eyeball's growth feedback mechanism somehow responds to that area of slightly blurry light in front of the retina, and it slows down the elongation of the eyeball as it grows. So the precise biological pathways still being studied, but basically the special lenses might be able to trigger some sort of anti-lengthening signal in the eyeball, which would then lead to less worsening of nearsightedness as kids grow. So we don't have technology yet to fully reverse or prevent myopia with this sort of system, but you know, I could see a day where that comes sometime in the future.
0: And until that happens, what should parents focus on to, you know, either treat or prevent their kids' nearsightedness?
13: Yeah, I mean, the first and most important thing, I think, is to make sure to get your kids' vision checked every year. The start of a new school year is a good time to do it, but any time is really good. Just get it checked and then get it rechecked, right? Kids and their eyeballs grow and change year to year. So if your little one, you know, is diagnosed with myopia, nearsightedness, then talk to your eye doctor about options, about, you know, how, what can we do to reduce how much more nearsightedness they get as they grow older. These types of lenses are available in Canada right now. And then there's other really important things to do. Get your kids outdoors, focusing on faraway things. Sitting in the backyard, you know, staring at a screen, doesn't do the same thing as being outdoors, playing, looking into the distance. And studies have shown that nearsightedness slowed down in kids who spent 2 hours a day outside. So that's a handy target to aim for. And then third, for everybody, you know, especially when screen time is necessary, like for doing homework or, you know, being at the office or whatever, keep screens at arm's length if you can. And think about the 20-20-20 rule. So every 20 minutes, look away from the screen and focus on something at least 20 feet away, so far away, like a tree out a window or something, for at least 20 seconds in a row. That's not a bad idea to help reduce eye strain, at least. 20 minutes, 20 feet, 20 seconds.
0: Okay, I'm going to start doing that. Thank you, Dr. Bardwaj.
13: My pleasure.
0: That's CBC Health and Medicine contributor, Dr. Raj Bardwaj.

0: 6:51, you're listening to CBC Radio from New Brunswick. The white nose syndrome pandemic was hard on New Brunswick bats, and after 15 years of watching a huge decline in bat populations, researchers are finding reason to be more optimistic. This year, they're finding more bats. Donald McAlpine is the former curator of zoology and head of the Natural History Department at New Brunswick Museum. He spent years studying the province's bat populations. McAlpine spoke with CBC's Shane Fowler about which species are doing the best.
1: Well, there are some signs of recovery in the little brown bat, which is one of the ones that was hit pretty hard with white nose syndrome. They're very, they're still very early days, so those recovery signs are pretty minor, but we are seeing some in the winter hibernacula, and there are a few summer maternity colonies around that have been located. We've also seen a couple of tricolor bats during the winter months, which had disappeared completely. We hadn't seen any since 2013, and I think we saw a couple in maybe 2024. So they had disappeared for a while, but there are a few of those back. That's always a rare bat here. We haven't seen any northern long-eared bats yet, and that was one species that hit particularly hard by white nose, and the modeling suggests it actually could become extinct, but we haven't seen that one at all. So that one's still a big concern. The big brown bat, though, is one that has become much more common in New Brunswick. Its numbers started to increase about 1980, probably in response to warming climate, and it continued to climb. In the past, the little brown bat was the one that the public encountered most frequently, and that's changed, and it's now the big brown bat.
2: When you were talking about the long-eared bats, do you mean extinct or regionally extinct?
1: No, I mean extinct. Gone. Completely.
2: So we don't know that for a fact. That takes a long time to, 50 years?
1: We don't know for sure, and that's just based on modeling. That was done during the white nose pandemic, so we don't know for sure, but certainly we haven't seen any of those bats here. Little browns, long ears, and tricolor bats were all declared endangered during the white nose syndrome, from the white nose syndrome.
2: Okay, seeing these numbers, how do you feel?
1: Well, it's encouraging to see some recovery, because we are seeing some for little brown bats. And it was certainly great to see those tricolored bats. But there are concerns that remain. Species like there are three species of tree bats that occur in New Brunswick. They weren't affected by white nose because they don't enter caves to overwinter. They fly south just like birds do. But those bats are in trouble, mostly from windmill strikes. So those are a concern, but for different reasons.
2: Are they attracted to windmills?
1: No, they tend to migrate. They're migratory, and they simply, unfortunately, some of the windmills have been placed in places that where bats encounter them, and they're struck by the blades of the windmills. There's quite a bit of work underway to try to reduce the kill rate that's happening, but there's still a significant number of tree bats that are killed by windmills.
2: Okay, I had no idea. When you look at the population of bats today compared to where it was, before white nose, and then you saw the devastation of white nose by going, you were in those caves as well back when that fungus hit. How do you feel in comparison to those days to now? Is this almost best case scenario, or are you still on the, hey, this is still really bad and we could still lose all these species in the area?
1: Well, I think actually the recovery is occurring a little more quickly than I might have expected, at least for little brown bats. We have one site that we're visiting where we're seeing 250 to 300 bats during the winter months. There are some other sites we're going to where there were none, and now there are 5, 6, 7. So it's occurring, I think, a little more quickly than I might have expected. Long-eared bat it remains a big concern, and tree bats remain a concern, but I say for different reasons than some of the cave bats. The big brown bat is a different story. It wasn't affected by white nose. Its numbers are increasing. It's about that overwinters, or at least typically overwinters in heated homes in very small numbers. Most people are not even aware that there's a couple of bats in their house. It does overwinter in caves and mines in some areas, and we started seeing its overwintering in one of the abandoned mines here in Brunswick. I guess a couple of abandoned mines now that its population started to increase.
2: You think they're kind of filling the niche left by the little brown bat?
1: It's been suggested that that might have something to do with it, but the data that's available right now is really contradictory. Their numbers started to increase in the early 80s, probably in response to changing climate. There was another big increase in numbers about 2013, just after white nose. So, you know, there's a correlation there, but that doesn't necessarily mean that they're directly related. So the jury's still out on that one.
2: The bats that were affected by white nose, those individuals that have survived, they're on the other side of it. Do we know for a fact if that is because of genetics, that they have a resilience to it where other individuals didn't and those died out?
1: Yeah, we do. I mean, every bat that's in New Brunswick now that's entering caves and mines has been exposed to white nose. So these are bats that have a natural resilience to that particular fungal infection. And those are the bats that are going to rebuild the population.
0: Donald McAlpine is the former head of the Natural History Department at the New Brunswick Museum. You can read more on our website at cbc.ca/NB.
3: Good morning. I'm Vanessa Vandervalk, your host on Shift. Well, students are building a food forest at St. Thomas University this year. It's all part of a sustainability and environmental studies class. We'll speak with the professor. Plus, the summer is nearly over, but there are still some festivals coming up, including Levy on the Lake. We'll hear about it. Tune in between 4 and 6.
0: Well, coming up in the next hour of Information Morning in the Summer, we'll get the latest on the escalating trade war from Canada-U.S. Trade Minister Dominic LeBlanc. And a piece of Dolly Parton's legacy is being remembered in Carlton North. The country musician left her mark in New Brunswick as part of her program, Dolly Parton's Imagination Library. We're going to hear from the chair of the local program that helps children learn how to read. And what do an ornament seller, a wood exporter, and a canning company have in common? Well, they've all been hit by Trump's tariffs, and we're going to hear more from those New Brunswick business leaders after the 7:30 news. That's all coming up on Information Morning in the Summer. World Report is next.
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6: 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But artificial lights can send them off track. How the Puffin Patrol is steering them right, coming up on The Current.
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7: This is World Report. Good morning, I'm Martina Fitzgerald. We begin with news from Pakistan and a warning to our listeners that this story is disturbing. At least 14 newborns have been killed in a fire inside a hospital nursery. It happened early this morning in Islamabad. The CBC's Willie Lowry has the latest.
8: Three women console each other on the sidewalk outside the Pakistan Institute for Medical Sciences. Yellow caution tape cordons off the entrance to the maternity ward of Islamabad's largest hospital. A fire ripped through the ward early this morning, leaving several newborn babies dead. A woman who survived the fire is accusing hospital staff of abandoning their duties.
9: At around 6 a.m., the fire erupted, but the staff and doctors did not inform us about this. Rather, they fled the scene and saved their own lives. There was a lady who screamed and informed us. When I went upstairs, the fire was spread so much that it reached our room. Then I first rescued my nephew, then I evacuated my sister-in-law.
8: Pakistan's Prime Minister Shahbaz Sharif has called for an immediate investigation. In a statement on social media, his office said, quote, those responsible should be identified and the strictest action should be taken. A father of one of the victims said the ward lacked basic safety measures.
10: I wasn't even able to see my daughter, but the condition of the ward is bad. I've been going there for 8 days. The situation was absurd. My wife is in this building and is in much better condition. That building has no fire security, no proper exits. All doors were closed. Only one door was for us to visit our children. They kept the other doors locked because they feared we would come to see our children too often.
8: Reports suggest that the fire may have started after the compressor inside an air conditioning unit exploded. Willie Lowry, CBC News, London.
7: In Russia, 7 people are dead after a fire at a natural gas plant in the country's eastern region. The facility is a joint project of a Russian petrochemical company and a Chinese oil and gas company. 9 Chinese workers are still reported missing. More than 100 people were treated for injuries. It's not yet clear what caused the fire. In just under 2 weeks, Canada's counter-tariffs against the U.S. will go into effect. Nearly 900 U.S. products will be hit with billions of dollars in retaliatory tariffs. This growing trade war between Canada and the U.S. could hit some states harder than others. Ohio, a red state, is one of them. Its relationships in the steel and manufacturing sectors deeply intertwine with Canada. And as the CBC's Katie Nicholson reports from Ohio, some there are wondering if the tariff tiff could swing the state blue in the coming midterms.
11: As players shake hands against a pink sunset on a Youngstown, Ohio baseball diamond, Patricia Vandervoort and her friend Pam Hall are thinking about a very different game being played with much higher stakes.
12: We don't want Canada to hold it against us citizens. It's not us.
13: Yeah, it's not us. We don't like them any more than you do.
11: The women, aghast at the escalating trade war between Canada and the U.S. that will likely impact Youngstown, once the heart of America's steel country.
14: Everything's going to be more expensive.
15: And it'll affect our factories. People will lose their jobs.
11: Canada is Ohio's biggest customer, consuming 1/3 of its exports. Many about to become more expensive as Canadian counter-tariffs kick in, which could carry political ramifications, says Larry Kelly, leaning against a van in a parking lot with his teammates.
16: I think it's going to have a dramatic effect on the midterms.
17: You always have a midterm swing. This could cause the pendulum to swing a little bit more.
11: Guy Caviello is the president of Youngstown's regional chamber. While he says the data shows that the tariff war is doing more damage than good, some businesses have reaped benefits.
17: Sometimes in those meetings, I've got a chamber member that is trying to argue against tariffs sitting across the table from a chamber member that's embracing the tariffs.
11: Whether that embrace leads to Republicans retaining seats, a question that will be answered in 10 short weeks. Katie Nicholson, CBC News, Youngstown, Ohio.
7: Despite the worsening trade dispute, Americans are still visiting Canada. And that's good news for the Canadian provinces that depend on tourism to drive their economy. The CBC's Sabrina Fabian is in Halifax, seeing if the trade-related friction is being felt there.
18: The cruise ship, the Norwegian Jewel, slowly makes its way out of the Halifax harbor with hundreds of American tourists on board. With local souvenirs tucked in their luggage and warm lobster in their bellies, they're among the millions of Americans who travel to Canada every year. People like Christy Kenny-Nottigan.
19: Yeah, we love Canada. I mean, it's an important relationship, and I think it's in everyone's best interest to keep it as an important allyship.
18: But some are aware that U.S. President Donald Trump's policies aren't popular here, like Dawn Gardenhire.
20: I kind of feel embarrassed, and I feel like they have every right to look at us distastefully.
18: But that's not what's happening, says her husband, Richard.
21: People are very welcoming, despite the behaviors and decision that our current administration has made.
18: Americans contributed more than $17 billion to the Canadian economy last year. Businesses such as Ambassador's Grey Line, which run tours like the ever-popular Harbor Hopper.
22: Yeah, let's keep going for Captain Curtis, everyone.
18: Peter McLaughlin is the revenue manager.
23: They're really crucial to ensuring that we're able to provide employment for as many people as possible for as long as possible.
18: Cruise ship traffic from Americans isn't slowing down, says Robin Stewart with the Port of Halifax.
1: We haven't really heard anything other than the doors are still open.
18: In fact, the busy season is just about to kick off. Sabrina Fabian, CBC News, Halifax.
7: A homeowner in Georgetown, Ontario, is warning people to pay close attention to their mortgage agreements. After a fire gutted her home 2 years ago, she was fully covered by insurance, but says her bank did not release the money from insurance in time to keep construction going. And that left her on the hook for thousands of dollars. Angelina King has details.
2: Antonina Gladkova sweeps her newly rebuilt property in Georgetown, Ontario, after the house was destroyed in a fire in 2024.
3: It was just a living nightmare.
2: Because Gladkova and her boyfriend have a mortgage on the property, the lender, Simply Financial, was responsible for releasing the insurance payout. The problem? The bank didn't dole out the money on pace with their contractor's billing, so they got a private mortgage with a 10% interest rate. Gladkova says they've paid tens of thousands of dollars in interest payments, fees, legal costs, and construction delays. Home insurance claim lawyer Five Arani says he's seeing this issue more as lenders are becoming more engaged with their interest in a property following an increase in fire and flood total loss claims.
23: The result becomes this communication gap between these entities.
2: That's exactly what Gladkova wants to warn others about.
3: The whole system doesn't work.
2: She's filed consumer agency complaints in hopes of seeing mortgage agreements change. Angelina King, CBC News, Toronto.
7: Fans and fellow musicians are sharing their tributes to and memories of Dolly Parton. The country music legend, actor, and philanthropist has died at age 80 after a brief battle with cancer. Steve Futterman reports.
24: Throughout the world, her voice is reverberating. Yesterday, here in Los Angeles, flowers were placed on Dolly Parton's store on the Hollywood Boulevard Walk of Fame. Fans came to remember.
25: Life is not always about sorrow, it's about celebration.
24: Some got emotional.
26: She was my icon, so it's hard to see an icon go.
24: In the UK, at a theatrical performance of 9 to 5, Dolly Parton's most successful film, they pay tribute.
27: We dedicate tonight's performance to Dolly Parton.
24: In death yesterday, Dolly Parton did something very rare in 2026. She brought a bit of unity. Donald Trump paid tribute to her. So did New York Mayor Zoran Mamdani. What was it that made Dolly Parton so great? The talent, of course, the beautiful, distinctive soprano. There was also the honesty of her lyrics. In Coat of Many Colors, she sings about wearing a coat made of rags by her mother and being shunned by schoolmates. It really happened.
28: My coat of many colors that my mama made for me.
24: In so many ways, Dolly Parton was a larger-than-life figure. Today, millions of fans are making it clear they will always love her. Steve Futterman, CBC News, Los Angeles.
7: And you can find much more on Dolly Parton on our website, including an interview on CBC Radio from 1986 with Vicky Gabbro. That's at cbcnews.ca. That is the latest national and international news from World Report. I'm Martina Fitzgerald. This is CBC News.

0: piece of Dolly Parton's legacy is being remembered in Carlton North. The country musician left her mark in New Brunswick as part of her program, Dolly Parton's Imagination Library. We're going to hear from the chair of the local program that helps children learn how to read. Well, it's on the tip of the tongues of business leaders across Canada, tariffs. We'll hear how businesses in New Brunswick are feeling the impacts when we speak with an ornament maker, a wood exporter, and a canning company. That's coming up after the 7:30 news. And up first, Canada-U.S. Trade Minister Dominic LeBlanc talks tariffs, counter-tariffs, and support for Canadians as we weather that trade war. It's coming right up on Information Morning in the Summer. Sarah Trainer joins us now with a look at the New Brunswick headlines. Good morning, Sarah.
1: Good morning. In the news, a private company has chosen land outside of Beldune to build a new explosives factory. The Department of Natural Resources offered a parcel of land to the company Nalogix last month. It would produce TNT for both military and construction of mining purposes and is slated to be open by 2030. The trial of two men charged with being an accessory after the fact to murder in the death of a St. John man 2 years ago got underway in Court of King's Bench yesterday with testimony from his killer. And there is some good news for New Brunswick bats after a near total collapse of the population. Researchers estimate as much as 99% of the hibernating bat population has been killed off since 2011. Now they're starting to make a comeback. I'll have more on these and other stories coming up at 7:30.
0: Thanks, Sarah. That's Sarah Trainer at the New Brunswick News Desk. And CBC meteorologist Tina Simkin is back with the latest forecast. Hello, Tina.
2: Hello. Well, we do have some showers, especially across southeast New Brunswick, just to the east now of St. John, stretching towards Moncton. And there are a couple of areas of precipitation that look to be a little bit more intense, probably some pouring rain going on. And that's just to the east of Elgin, just to the west of Sackville, New Brunswick. So we are seeing some unstable air that's overhead that's producing some scattered showers. Elsewhere, we have fog patches and even some drizzle. And it feels pretty steamy, but the humidity, actually the dew point temperature, is sliding downward. So we've lost about a degree or two, which means that it won't feel as humid. I don't know if we're going to see or experience a noticeable difference. It's only down a degree or two in most areas from yesterday. So it is coming down, maybe not as fast as what we wanted to come down, but it will continue to do so Thursday and into the better part of Friday before it starts to sneak back up as we head into the weekend. So this morning, what we can expect is a few showers in the east with cloudy skies and fog patches. In the west, it's mostly fog patches. And once that does start to dissipate, we'll see mostly sunny skies. But in the west, it's going to be more of a, or excuse me, in the east, it's going to be more of a mix of sun and clouds. And then the clouds will return and bring back chances for scattered showers and thunder showers. And that's, say, from just to the east of St. John, including Moncton, off towards the Acadian Peninsula. That's where the better chances for showers and thunderstorms are going to be this afternoon. Elsewhere, it should stay dry with just a few clouds in the sky. So a little bit of a different weather pattern as this weak trough continues to work its way off towards the east. Temperatures today will range anywhere from 20 degrees along areas of the coast to up to 27 degrees inland, and it's still going to feel pretty humid. The humidex values will still be near 30 degrees, not as high as yesterday, starting to come down slightly. Then this evening, any showers that do form in the east will continue into the evening hours, and then skies will become partly cloudy overnight tonight with fog patches redeveloping, and temperatures are going to drop into the single digits across northwest New Brunswick to around 12 to 15 degrees elsewhere. So it is showing signs of coolness or freshness, shall we say, across northwest New Brunswick for tomorrow morning.
0: I do like that word, freshness.
2: It's a little bit better, right, than cool.
0: Yeah, and, you know, there's still summer happening, you know. We still got that humidity. There's still some warm days, so we don't need to despair yet.
2: No. Lots of back to school going on, too, though, right?
0: Right.
2: Oh, my goodness.
0: Well, that gets you in the mood, and I have seen a few leaves changing on trees as well. All the signs are there. Well, thanks so much, Tina.
2: You're welcome.
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0: 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Canada-U.S. Trade Minister Dominic LeBlanc is back in New Brunswick after the breakdown of this weekend's negotiations in Washington. The Beausejour MP says Canada won't rush back to the table unless there's a viable deal. Ottawa announced counter tariffs yesterday on $27.6 billion worth of U.S. goods, and those go into effect September 8th. Products include fish and seafood, steel and aluminum, and paper products, just to name a few. It also unveiled $7.5 billion in support for workers and businesses to weather the 50% tariffs imposed on Canadian goods. Minister LeBlanc spoke with CBC's Erica Butler yesterday in Moncton shortly after the countermeasures and support were announced.
1: The Prime Minister was clear on the weekend, and I think my colleagues repeated it again today, that we're going to be prepared to support Canadian workers and Canadian businesses for as long as it takes. And the Prime Minister said in his view, at a minimum, it's until the end of this Trump administration. So we're in it for the long run. We've put in place a series of measures that we announced today, but we're prepared to do more over the coming months. Mr. Trump has threatened further tariffs again in January, so we'll be working on what's necessary as the situation evolves.
2: Can I just ask, on a personal level, if you are called back into more talks for another agreement, how hard will it be to go back in and engage? You might have, feel a sense of betrayal of what the work you've put in so far. So how do you feel about if you were to be called back in to go into more talks with the U.S. right now?
1: It's important that none of this become personal. I worked with Ambassador Greer very constructively. We had a cordial, positive personal relationship. That doesn't change. We came to a conclusion that there wasn't an agreement. All things added up that was in Canada's economic interest. We're not waiting by the phone to see if we're invited back to a negotiation. The Prime Minister has said that if we think that there's a circumstance where a deal is possible that wasn't possible last week, that respects Canada's sovereignty, that ensures the economic and commercial viability of sectors of the economy as important as the automobile sector or softwood lumber or steel or aluminum, we're always prepared to have conversations. But

0: So all of this is positive, and that's what we're focusing on for the moment.
1: All right. One more question. What goes into this list that you know? Is it strategically designed to hurt the Americans most or hurt us the least? Like, how do you come up with this very long, complicated list of counter tariffs?
0: So the first objective is to protect Canadian industries that are facing tariffs from the United States. So it would make no sense to have an aluminum ladder made in Canada sold at a Home Depot in the United States that suddenly has a 50% tariff, where a similar ladder coming from the United States comes to a Home Hardware in Cap-Belais without a tariff. It would make no sense that you create an uneven playing field for Canadian businesses. So you want to try and match the consumer goods that the United States is sending us against what they've tariffed going to the United States. One of the most important things is to ensure that where possible, there's a substitution. So it doesn't impact the cost of living for Canadians or drive up prices for consumer goods here. That's obviously an important consideration. But at the end of the day, Canadians wanted the government of Canada to respond firmly. So if you decide to take a list of $28 billion of American imports that come, American exports that are imports into Canada, that list will necessarily have some pain points. There is a process around remissions where businesses that have no other substitution can ask the Department of Finance for a remission order, which will remove the tariff for a particular period of time. So there are a number of mechanisms to limit unintended consequences, but at the same time, Canadians should have no illusion. We have to have a firm response, and the Americans have to understand that they can't unilaterally do things like this to the Canadian economy without the government of Canada being in a position to respond proportionately.
2: That was Canada-U.S. Trade Minister Dominic LeBlanc. He was speaking yesterday with CBC's Erica Butler in Moncton. And we'll hear from some New Brunswick businesses after the 7:30 news. And will tell us how the tariffs are affecting them. This is Information Morning in the Summer on CBC Radio from New Brunswick. Well, she was beloved for her music and her philanthropy. Country music star Dolly Parton died yesterday at 80 after a short struggle with cancer. Parton's six-decade career spanned everything from music to film and business, but she was also a passionate supporter of children's literacy. She helped deliver free books to children across the world through her program, Dolly Parton's Imagination Library, and that includes Florenceville, Bristol at the Carlton North Imagination Library. Trish Foster is chair of that local program. Good morning, Trish.
3: Good morning. Thank you for having me.
2: So how did you feel when you heard the news of Dolly Parton's death?
3: Oh, like millions. I'm devastated. Mm. Certain icons were meant to live forever, and Dolly was on my list.
2: Mm. Yeah, and especially because of your connection to her. How did you feel about her, you know, and her work to put books in the hands of children?
3: The program is so amazing on so many levels. Since Dolly started 30 years ago, the Canadian program came into existence 20 years ago and ours 10 years ago. Over almost a quarter of a billion books have been delivered. Free books, one a month, addressed directly to the child, delivered directly to their home. And it's not just books. It includes birthday cards. It includes a special letter from Dolly when they graduate from the program at age 5 and are heading to kindergarten. It cannot be stressed enough how important getting books into the hands of children is for their futures. And that was what Dolly believed in most strongly, was that no child's future is nailed in stone, that it's fluid, and that given opportunities, they can dream big, like she did.
2: And what kind of difference have you seen Dolly Parton's Imagination Library make in your community?
3: Oh, there's no question. It's not just a free book. The program has been heavily studied, researched, and the statistics are very clear. How

0: that children ask to be read to more often when they're enrolled in this program, that they interact with books more often with this program, that these are high quality books and they quickly become family favorites. Some of those books that you'll read over and over and over and over until you know, the parent or guardian has them memorized. And it's important to note, it's not just the child receiving the book that benefits from this. It's older siblings, it's younger siblings, it's friends and cousins who come to visit. And that library is now part of the home. Even if twins are registered, they each get a book. It's the same book because the books are selected by age group. So if those twins are 18 months old, they both get the same book that's suitable for an 18-month-old.
1: And what kind of impact have you seen that have on families, that these kids get their own book and that personal note from Dolly?
0: The kids are so excited. When we had our 10th anniversary party in September of last year, I was worried. We sent out the word and we did a lot of advertising and we kind of thought, you know, well, what if no one comes? And then people started to arrive and I thought, oh my goodness, so many people are here. What are we going to do? But there were so many children who attended, who had been part of the program when it first started. And so now they were, you know, eloquent 8, 9, and 10-year-olds and were able to still say which was their favorite Dolly book, how much they loved them. We had books on display and so many of the kids went through and said, I have that one, I have that one, I have that one, I have that one. And they took great pleasure in being part of the program and it took great pride in being able to say, not only do I have that book, but I can read that book.
1: Oh, wow. That's just, I got goosebumps hearing you talk about that. Do you know how many children your program has supported in Carlton and North and how many books that represents?
0: Absolutely. Carlton North sent out its first book in December of 2015. We delivered 53 books. The District of Carlton North recently amalgamated and we're now about a population of about 9,000. And out of that 9,000, today we have 360 children registered. And that may not sound like much, but out of our population, there are about 600 children who are eligible for the program. And so we have 360 of them.
1: Wow, that's incredible.
0: To date, with our September mailing, the books will go out the first of the month, we will be over 36,000 free books that we have delivered to the children of the District of Carlton North. Mm. And a total of almost, 1,100 children have participated in the program.
1: Wow. And Trish, we're almost out of time, but okay. Do you know what's going to happen next with the program?
0: Oh, we absolutely know what's going to happen next is that we're all going to work 10 times harder. Mm. 10 times harder to get more children involved. Without a doubt, Dolly Parton has left this program funded. It is strong. It has a group of people working for it who will continue with her legacy. I think it's important to remember that Dolly Parton lived her life loudly in every way. The hair, the makeup, the clothing, the shoes, the jokes, everything was loud. Her laugh was loud. But I think her real legacy is going to be much quieter, and it's in the homes. It's going to be in the homes around the world, in the moments when parents are reading to their children, when siblings are reading to little siblings, when a child's hand reaches for a book. Mm. And it's the most favorite requested storybook for bedtime.
1: Mm. Beautiful tribute to Dolly Parton. Thank you so much for speaking with us, Trish.
0: Thank you. People really want to honor her legacy. Make a donation to an Imagination Library in your neighborhood. And if you don't have one, start one.
1: Okay, thank you. That's Trish Foster, chair of the Carlton North Imagination Library in Florenceville, Bristol. It's part of Dolly Parton's Imagination Library Network across New Brunswick and internationally.

0: The late, great Dolly Parton with Here You Come Again. The philanthropist and entertainment icon died yesterday at the age of 80. The New Brunswick News is next.
1: Good morning. I'm Sarah Traynor, and this is the CBC New Brunswick News. It's 7:30. American fish and seafood imported by Canadian processors will face a 25% counter tariff starting on September 8th. It's part of a long list of counter tariffs announced by Canadian officials yesterday. The move could have a negative impact on the seafood processing industry in New Brunswick. The Minister for Canada-U.S. Trade says he understands counter tariffs will have some pain points for Canadian business. But Dominic LeBlanc says the move is needed as part of a firm response to U.S. tariffs.
2: So there are a number of mechanisms to limit unintended consequences, but at the same time, Canadians should have no illusion. We have to have a firm response, and the Americans have to understand that they can't unilaterally do things like this to the Canadian economy without the Government of Canada being in a position to respond proportionately.
1: In addition to counter tariffs, Ottawa also unveiled $7.5 billion in support for Canadian workers and businesses. Seafood business groups in the Maritimes say cost increases from these retaliatory tariffs might make it uneconomic for processors to operate. Chris Viscato is executive director of the Nova Scotia Seafood Alliance. He says his group was blindsided to see seafood among the list of items impacted. Viscato says a lot of seafood products like lobster can come from the U.S. to be processed in Canada.
3: It might not seem like a big deal to pause production for a month or 2 months, but the reality is we have a large fall season that comes in late November, early December, and we rely on those processing plants to be able to take product during periods of very, very high supply. And it can be very challenging to convince a processor who's decided to close their doors to be able to reopen again in December to be able to make themselves available to take that product. So I think that's where we're going to see some of the immediate impacts.
1: Viscato says he's hoping there's some room for changes to the tariff list. A private company has chosen a location northwest of Bathurst for its new explosives factory. Nalogix was offered a parcel of land near Belle Dune last month by the New Brunswick Department of Natural Resources. The company is planning a facility that would open by 2030 to produce TNT for military, construction, and mining purposes. It would initially bring 250 jobs plus 100 construction jobs. CEO and former Quebec MP Patrick Gagnon says the site was chosen for many options.
4: Northern New Brunswick does have the requisite workforce. And it does have a number of technical colleges as well. So, when you put it all together, and plus the rail links, the port link of the Fort of Belle Dune, all this tied in, makes it as an ideal location in order to build this.
1: Gagnon says the facility could help address a shortage of explosives within the NATO military alliance. The province's land offer is still contingent on finding a partner to fund the facility, which Gagnon says is currently being discussed. A trial began yesterday in St. John for two men charged with being accessories to murder. Charles Pleasance and Stephen Martin are accused of knowingly helping Janelle Thompson after she killed 52-year-old Alan Lee. Lee's body was found in a wooded area near Lorneville in August of 2024. Thompson was arrested about 4 months later, pleaded guilty to second-degree murder, and was sentenced to life with no chance of parole for 10 years. Crown Prosecutor Michael Blackyear told the jury, evidence will show the men now on trial cleaned the vehicle Thompson had used to drive the victim to where she killed him. The trial is scheduled to last 5 weeks. And the population of New Brunswick bats is still devastated from the effects of a deadly pathogen. Biologists estimate that white nose syndrome killed off around 99% of hibernating bats since 2011, but some researchers are starting to see the smallest signs of recovery. Shane Fowler reports.
5: I've put about 5,000 miles on my car.
6: Bat biologist Karen Vanderwolf has spent her summer crisscrossing New Brunswick, searching for bats.
7: more specifically, bat guano. She's been scouring for excrement where most wouldn't bother to look, under bridges.
8: About 22% of the bridges I've surveyed have bat guano, so bat poop. So this is really exciting for me. I wasn't quite expecting that high use, so I'm really happy with the results so far.
7: Vanderwolf says she's been underneath 311 bridges so far this summer. It's a habitat she says scientists are now only beginning to realize is used by bats, an important find considering how vulnerable some of those species are right now. When a deadly cave fungus started waking bats up while they were hibernating, it led to massive die-offs in species like the little brown bat. But Vanderwolf's recent population surveys show things are improving.
8: Our previous survey was in 2022. We saw about 270 bats, where we used to see thousands. But we repeated our surveys just this past April, and we found 470 bats. So the population has increased a little.
7: Still a fraction of what it once was, but biologist Don McAlpine says it's surprising.
9: Well, I think actually the recovery is occurring a little more quickly than I might have expected.
7: Shane Fowler, CBC News, Coojibwaq National Park.
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0: Thanks, Sarah. Sarah Traynor at the provincial CBC News Desk. Jason King's at the controls and has the forecast. Good morning, Jason.
10: Good morning. So we're still dealing with some fog patches, but for the most part, it's burnt off. The skies will become a mix of sun and clouds, though there is a chance of showers with a risk of thunderstorms in the eastern portions of the province. Highs today between 19 and 25 degrees. For tonight, partly cloudy, some fog patches will return, and there will still be a chance of showers and thunderstorms in the eastern part of the province. Overnight lows tonight between 9 and 16 degrees. And ahead for tomorrow, a mix of sun and clouds, still a chance of showers in the afternoon. Fog patches that come in tonight will dissipate in the morning tomorrow, and we'll get a little warmer as well, as the highs will be between 20 and 27 degrees, so still some summer heat in store for tomorrow. And it's pretty mild right now as well. In Moncton, it is 16 degrees. Fredericton is up to 15. St. John is at 16, and in Miramichi and St. Stephen right now, it is 14 degrees.
0: Seven 37. 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Well, New Brunswick business and industry leaders are bracing for the full effects of tariffs, counter tariffs, and confusion. Ottawa has announced dollar for dollar counter tariffs on $27.6 billion worth of U.S. goods, and those are slated to go into effect on September 8th. The federal government also unveiled $7.5 billion to support workers and businesses. All of this in response to U.S. President Donald Trump's 50% tariffs on a range of Canadian products, from furniture and ornaments to plywood and wine. So we put together a panel to discuss the situation. Martin Aitken is president at Aitken's Pewter, which exports some of its jewelry, ornaments, and giftware to the United States. He's in our Fredericton studio, along with James Ponting. He's the co-founder of Craft Coast Canning in Noonan. They can beverages for New Brunswick craft breweries. And Bob Lennon is on the line. He's president and CEO of Thermal Wood Canada, based in Bathurst. That company modifies wood and exports some of it to the United States. Good morning to all of you.
11: Good morning.
12: Good morning.
13: Good morning.
0: Hi. So let's start with Martin Aitken with Aitken's Pewter in Fredericton. How much of your business relies on exporting to the United States?
11: It's about one-third of our online sales, and in addition to that, we do a certain amount of corporate work down into the United States all along the eastern seaboard. So it's a significant portion, and it is concerning. Yeah. Mm-hmm.
0: Yeah, because one of the tariff subpoints is likely having an impact on you. It covers articles for Christmas festivities and ornaments that are not made of glass or wood. What does that measure change for you?
11: Yeah, well, it'll increase the price for our American consumers, but it's really across the board. Pewter is an alloy made up of a number of different elements, tin being one of them, and items made of tin all attract that 50% tariff. So we're stuck with a 50% tariff across the board.
0: Mm-hmm. And I mean, how are you feeling about that? Are you concerned?
11: Yeah, I'm concerned. Aiken's Pewter has been in business for 54 years, so we've experienced pre-free trade, and then there was free trade, then there was NAFTA, and then there's CUSMA. And there's really never been free trade for small businesses because the cost of dealing with the bureaucracy for a small business is often greater than the tariff that you might have to pay or the taxes. And if we're selling a box into the U.S., maybe it's worth $150, it can easily attract an expense of $75 once you've paid the brokerage fees and the duties and taxes. And more than anything, what this has done is it's just created a huge amount of confusion. And from our perspective as business, being in business, it's, you know, we're wondering, oh, what are the right forms to fill out? What are we doing right? What are we doing wrong? And
0: that probably takes extra effort from your staff. You might to work extra hours.
11: It's huge because in the past, say, 6 months, we've had to increase our American prices 3 times, and this will be a 4th time. And anyway, that takes a lot of time. Mm-hmm. And like anything else, whenever there's chaos or uncertainty, it always, you know, pushes business back. Anytime there's a Canada Post, if they even talk about a strike, well, it reduces our business. Mm-hmm. And, you know, human beings are, being of the nature they are, they fear what they don't know more than what they do know.
0: Yeah, so. And all that online business of yours definitely being affected. Now let's go to Bob Lennon of Thermalwood Canada, based in Bathurst. You've been hit by tariffs before. What does this next round mean for you?
12: Well, you know, I've been talking to a lot of people about what the tariffs, the counter tariffs are going to be like, calling the government, I guess. And one of the big things right now is it's still confusion. Like, I went through a list of 18 pages this morning of what was sent to me yesterday of what are going to be counter tariffs. And, you know, there's 18 pages of it. And so you're going through that and trying to find it. So far, I haven't found anything because I'm in the hardwood world. And softwoods have definitely been attacked. They've been, you know, it's been a tariffed product for many, many years, but even worse now. And now they're tying it into a lot of their other products. But what concerns me the most is always the counter tariffs. The last time that this went on, nobody was too sure what those counter tariffs were. And, the tariffs were off, tariffs were on, counter tariffs on, off. And we ended up having to pay because once in a while, we need to go to the U.S. to buy some hardwoods because the Canadian mills aren't big enough to be able to supply us. So, you know, on occasion, we need to go over to the other side and get it. Well, if we're hit with counter tariffs, then that's just an additional fee. Now, on the tariff side, right now, I don't see anything being attached to us going across the border. But the because it's hardwoods, but I'm still getting the feeling from our customers in the U.S. that, you know, they care, but they don't care, which is a weird thing to see. And I don't see any difference now between this time and the last time.
0: Will you keep making those trips across the United States? Are you going to try to reduce that and maybe look at other provinces or other places within Canada to fill that need?
12: Oh, absolutely. That's since the tariffs went on the first time around. We've been actively looking at new markets. Behaviors have changed too. So our Canadian market has increased because the consumer does not want to buy anything from the U.S. And even I have a little caveat in my quotes that says, you know, this could be subject, the pricing could be subject to tariffs or counter tariffs. Because you never know, they might change tomorrow morning, right? And I put that in there, but I would say that 50% of the time when I put it in there, the potential client reaches back out to me and says, whoa, hang on, where's your wood coming from?
0: Oh, wow.
12: And they would say no if it came from the U.S. So there's been a change in behaviors across Canada. And what's interesting is that because these the tariffs are going on not just to Canada, but the rest of the world, right? We've got European customers now that don't want to deal with the U.S. anymore and are reaching out to us because they want products. So and we are actively seeking clients in Europe and anywhere else in the world.
0: Mm, big changes there with your hardwood business. So let's go to James Ponting from Craft Coast Canning and Noonan. The new tariffs won't directly impact aluminum again, but those counter tariffs will, and the 50% from last year's measures is still in effect. James, how have you had to change your business structure?
13: Yeah, it's been interesting. The biggest concern for us so far has just been the uncertainty and the confusion. So far, aluminum beverage cans have not been included in any of the list of the products that would attract the 50% counter tariff. So we're lucky in that sense, but we continue to sleep with one eye open, waiting for things to change at any moment. As the other two panelists here mentioned as well, you know, it's also the perception of the customer. Most of the beverage cans that we purchase, we then resell in Canada. And of course, customers are looking for Canadian alternatives. The reality is that we don't have the capacity in Canada currently to make enough beverage cans to meet the domestic demand. So we're left with few options. Cans are very voluminous. They don't ship well in terms of a cost per can. So bringing them in from overseas is not a great option. Also creates some challenges for cash flow and for storage if you're having to purchase in large quantities from overseas and prepay for shipments and store them somewhere. So the United States remains the best option for providing beverage cans into Canada. But of course, you know, the consumer here would prefer a different alternative, and we would certainly welcome other options.
0: Have you been looking, like, what has your research found in terms of other options that could be from within Canada?
13: Well, they don't really exist. There are three plants in Canada that make beverage cans. Combined, from what I understand, they make around 3 billion cans per year. They're all spoken for under contract. There's nothing left available to purchase from those plants. The domestic demand is about 10 billion. So we're only making about 30% of what we need here domestically to meet the demand.
0: And so having to continue to import the cans from the United States with the tariffs that were already in place, I mean, how do you think this is going to affect your business big picture?
13: It's a good question. I mean, I think it's obviously creating an environment where investment in making can capacity here in Canada starts to make a lot more sense. So I'm hopeful that some of the projects that are being explored right now will actually get legs and come to fruition. In the meantime, you know, it's just uncertainty. So it's a lot of time that we have to spend, you know, making sure that we fully understand what the Canadian government is trying to achieve and what specific items they're looking to create a tariff on. And then we have to communicate that to our customers. So you can imagine, you know, if we have hundreds of customers, which we do, that are all feeling that uncertainty and that fear around if their costs could go up by 50% overnight, it takes a significant amount of time and effort just to get everybody, you know, back to a place where they feel comfortable and confident moving forward.
0: Yeah. Well, I mean, let's talk about what all of you want to see happen next. How about you, Martin, with Aikens Pewter? What do you hope happens next in this trade war?
14: Well, first of all, I don't like the term trade war. What we're stuck with is like two neighbors deciding where you're going to put a fence. And the consumers are the ones who are ultimately going to pay for all of this in the end. And on both sides of the border, it would be nice just to see this go away. And tariffs, I don't think, have ever done anything for anyone's economy, ever. And sooner or later, this will go away. I believe we will get back to free trade with the United States sooner or later. The genesis of the free trade,
11: I think it took about 10 years for it to evolve, but I can remember when duties and tariffs were being taken off, but it would be, you know, 1% per year, and it would be a little bit like, you know, I'll take 1% off if you'll take 1% off, and I'll take 1%, and it would go back and forth until we actually got to a free trade agreement. And my worry is that it will take 10 years for it to all come off again rather than a change of administration somewhere and it just all go away.
0: How's that going to affect your sales? Like, you know, you do so much of your business online.
11: Yes. Well, we are in kind of the fortunate position that a lot of our online customers in the U.S. have some relationship to Canada, to New Brunswick, to Fredericton. And they are typically in the upper income bracket, so paying somewhat more is not going to affect them that much. And what we just have to, as a company, we have to watch is our costs. And it is the chaos, and as the other two panel members have said, you know, it's the uncertainty, the uncertainty. And so from a business standpoint, it's making sure that we're recouping all of the tariff costs and the administration costs that are associated with this.
0: Mm. And Bob, with Thermalwood Canada, what would you like to see happen next?
12: Well, if we're allowed to dream a little bit, you know, I tend to agree with the fact that it'd be nice to see them the tariffs and counter-tariffs kind of completely disappear. But my biggest vision of the future is that if we can become, as Canadians, self-sufficient, that we don't have to rely on big brother next door or big cousin or whatever that you want to call them next door, and that we're able to have enough can supply and material supplies and wood supply and so on and so forth for everybody, so that, you know, we can... the world is a big place, and it's it was easy, because all we had to do was just cross a border and work together. But because that's becoming more and more difficult, the fact of being able to be self-sufficient and do it on our own would be where I'd love to see it go.
0: But how long do you think it would take for those kind of changes to happen? Like you said, it's been done differently for so long now.
12: Yeah. And that's not, you know, this is like trying to push a big freight liner and you got just a small little rowboat that you're trying to push it. But, you know, the things are changing. You know, the fact of when we talk about, you know, do we or don't we bring alcohol back on the shelves? Well, that's, you know, when they were talking about that, I always looked at that as being a symbolic offer to the U.S. to say, okay, listen, we're going to put the alcohol back on there. But the consumer is the people that are going to decide. And if we all work together and start pushing in one direction, we can make it happen. Mm. And things are starting, you know, you can see some things happening right now. And just, you know, and like I mentioned a while ago, consumers asking, where's the product coming from? You know, and if I was to say I'm buying my wood in the U.S., they wouldn't purchase it. You know, and those kind of things start changing. And over time, you know, and it's going to take time. And as previously mentioned, unfortunately, it's the consumer that are going to have to pay for all these costs as we go through. But we're pretty smart and genius here in Canada, and I'm sure we'll elbows up and figure it out.
0: Okay, a note of optimism on the Buy a Canadian movement. James from Craft Coast Canning, what do you want to see happen next?
13: Well, first of all, I agree wholeheartedly with the previous two comments. Obviously, we'd like to see tariffs go away entirely. Would love to see Canada get to a position where it's able to supply more of its own domestic needs and has increased trade with partners outside of the United States as well. I think that in order to get there, you know, we need the government to also be looking at what is preventing us from doing more business in Canada. We talk a lot about removing the interprovincial trade barriers, but a lot of those decisions are actually made at the provincial level. Like, for example, alcohol. It's still not easy to sell alcohol that's made in New Brunswick in British Columbia, for example. And beyond that, you know, beyond the regulatory side, it's also the cost of shipping. We have a large country by landmass, but a relatively small population and were dispersed across it with a large concentration between Windsor and Quebec City. But outside of that corridor, we're pretty sparsely populated. So when we're talking at the same time about increasing taxes on things like fuel, this is in itself a tariff that prevents us from doing trade within Canada, because we have to, you know, make the products, but we have to get them to where the consumers are. And those distances are not short distances, and the cost of doing so is only increasing. So I would hope to see the government take another look inwardly and see what else is on the table that where they have some ability to influence the outcome and maybe take some barriers away and lower cost of operating in within Canada.
0: And one of those barriers I think you touched on there is the counter tariffs. Do you think maybe that's not the best approach?
13: I think that the government has done a good job being thoughtful this time around. I wouldn't say this was the case in the previous era of counter tariffs back in the first Trump administration trade dispute. But this time it seems that they've gone for a more surgical approach where they're really targeting products where we do have domestically made alternatives available. Like, for example, aluminum cans are not on the list. And my belief is that the reason they're not on the list is that the government has an understanding that it would be purely punitive to Canadian consumers because we don't have a domestic alternative available.
0: Okay. Well, thanks to all of you for joining us and sharing your insight. That was Martin Aitken, president of Aitken's Pewter in Fredericton. That company exports some of its jewelry, ornaments, and giftware to the United States. James Ponting is co-founder of Craft Coast Canning and Noonan. And Bob Lennon is president and CEO of Thermalwood Canada, based in Bathurst. What do you think? Let us know your thoughts. Send us an email to infoamnewbrunswick@cbc.ca.

Happy Campers is the only finalist from Atlantic Canada in the CBC short film Face Off. It tells the story of a young boy's experience going to summer camp and walking the tightrope of some unusual power dynamics. The New Brunswick filmmaker behind the stop motion short is in studio to tell us what inspired him to make the film. And we're also going to learn about one simple thing you can do to short circuit scammers. The folks at the Cost of Living podcast will give us tips on protecting ourselves from identity theft coming up on Information Morning in the summer.

0: 7 minutes after 8 o'clock, and Sarah Trainer joins us now with a look at the New Brunswick headlines. Good morning, Sarah.
1: Good morning. In the news, Dominic LeBlanc, the Minister for Canada-U.S. Trade, says there are mechanisms in place to help industries hit by new counter-tariffs announced yesterday. The long list of American products targeted by the new tariffs includes fish and seafood. That could pose problems for New Brunswick's seafood processing industry, which imports American seafood to complement Canadian catch. A private company has chosen a location northwest of Bathurst for its new explosives factory. Nalogix was offered a parcel of land near Belle Dune last month by the New Brunswick Department of Natural Resources. The company is planning a facility that would open by 2030 to produce TNT for military, construction, and mining purposes. And the population of New Brunswick bats is still devastated from the effects of a deadly pathogen, but some researchers are starting to see the smallest signs of recovery. I'll have more on these and other stories coming up at 8:30.
0: Thank you, Sarah. That's Sarah Trainer at the CBC New Brunswick News Desk here in St. John. Jason King's on the other side of the glass and has the forecast. Good morning, Jason.
2: Good morning. Mix of sun and clouds today. There is a chance of showers and risk of thunderstorms in the eastern portion of the province, though. Highs today between 19 and 25 degrees. For tonight, partly cloudy, some fog patches will develop, and there will still be a chance of showers and thunderstorms in the eastern part of the province, with the overnight lows between 9 and 16 degrees. Ahead for tomorrow, mix of sun and clouds, chance of showers in the afternoon. The fog patches that develop overnight tonight will dissipate in the morning, though. And we're looking at a very warm day tomorrow, highs between 20 and 27. So summer is certainly not done with us quite yet, which is a good thing.
0: Yeah, if you got any summer activities, this is a good day tomorrow.
2: Baseball's not over. We can still go out and enjoy. We can still go swim. We can still walk dogs. It's still August. So.
0: Exactly.
2: Get out there and enjoy it.
0: A few more days.
2: That's
0: September 1st is next Tuesday.
2: It's not that far away. You are right. It's good weather to go out and enjoy right now. Bathurst is at 14 degrees. Grand Manan is up to 15. Gagetown 16 degrees. Sussex 16. And in Woodstock right now, it is 15 degrees.
0: Coming up on quarter after eight, you're listening to Information Morning in the Summer across New Brunswick on CBC Radio, 99.5 FM in Fredericton, 106.3 in St. Stephen, 95.5 FM in McAdam, and worldwide on the CBC Listen app. I'm Emily Brass. Well, for most kids, summer camp is a fun tradition with marshmallows, campfires, little wooden cabins, but sometimes camp can have a bit of a darker side. Gordon Mahan of Fredericton delves into the depths of the summer camp experience in his stop-motion film Happy Campers. Let's have a listen.
3: I did not shower the whole week for fear of the other boys.
4: What do they make fun of me for not wearing my trunks?
5: They'll make fun of you for smelling like crap. At least go jump in the lake.
3: All week had led to this. It's all the boys talked about. They pestered the boy in charge about it, and he always said, on Friday. We wrestle on Friday.
0: And then that wrestling becomes a pretty key part of the short film. Happy Campers is a finalist in this season's short film Face Off. The series airs on CBC Television and CBC Gem, showcasing emerging filmmakers from across Canada. And the film's director, Gordon Mahan, is here in studio. Good morning, Gordon.
6: Good morning.
0: So what did you think when you heard Happy Campers was picked up as a finalist for the short film Face Off?
6: It was really exciting, yeah. I had submitted the film to quite a few festivals over the course of a year and got into very few.
0: Oh.
6: So this was I had come to terms with perhaps not having a level of success that I thought perhaps the film might have, because I'm quite proud of the film. It took a long time to make and it was a lot of work. But hearing from the short film Face Off that it got in was really exciting. Yeah.
0: Because it's not your first time trying to sell a film. Do you think maybe it was because it's stop motion? People aren't ready for that? Or?
6: It's tough out there for a filmmaker, especially like independent film in Canada and in New Brunswick. It's just, I don't know. I do wonder sometimes stop motion can be a little bit of a barrier to entry for some folks, but I find that it is, it's welcoming in its own way. There's both kind of an innocence to it, but there's also a little bit of an edge. And I find that was like a really good kind of medium for to tell this story in. Yeah.
0: Mm-hmm. Yeah, it is a good combination. I did manage to see the first 5 minutes of it, and I was riveted. You know, it's really quite expressive, and that creativity, you can kind of go wherever you want with it when you have stop motion. So maybe you can tell people what the film Happy Campers is about.
6: Yeah, sure. So it is basically, it's based on my time at summer camp here in New Brunswick, and a cabin of boys. It's near the end of the week. They've, you know, had a lot of fun at summer camp, as one does. And they've been talking about how on the final day, on the Friday, the camp counselor says that he'll let the boys wrestle each other. And they're all excited about that, except for the main character, Calvin, who is a little more apprehensive. And yeah, it's kind of about how when there isn't an adult around, how things can start to get a little out of hand pretty quickly for, I don't know, the ages like 12 to maybe like 16 or so for boys.
0: I think we've all seen a bit of that in our lives, for sure. And you've mentioned before that, you know, the thematic backbone is toxic masculinity. Why did you, you know, what did you want to say about toxic masculinity with this film?
6: That's a good question. It's funny. This stop motion takes a very long time from start to finish. This, it took probably about like almost a full 5 years, which is crazy to think about. When I started the project, I wasn't a father. By the time I had finished the project, I had like a 2-year-old or a 3-year-old. Like, so it's funny how I think when I started the project, I just wanted to tell this story that's kind of based on a situation that happened to me when I was younger. But as I kind of neared the end, like the finish line of putting it all together, I was thinking about kind of my own son and how he's going to grow up and what that means for him and what that means for me, and kind of how, yeah, I was always a little bit of a sensitive kid, and sometimes it's not the easiest time growing up like that, especially maybe in New Brunswick. And I wanted to tell a story that kind of, from my perspective, like what kind of can happen behind closed doors when people aren't necessarily paying attention.

0: it's not like I was terribly bullied growing up, but I found it to be I'm a bit of an observer, I guess. And so I observed kind of how other kids, especially other boys, can fall in line so easily when, say, to like maybe the loudest voice. And sometimes the loudest voice isn't necessarily, and a lot of times it isn't, the like the safest or the nicest or the kindest voice. Mm-hmm. But yeah, so there's some examples of like, so there's kind of another character, Brad, in the short film. He is good friends with the main character, but very quickly falls in line with the other boys as far as like making fun of Calvin and wanting to prove himself, and to almost to a detriment, as when a viewer watches the short film, like what happens to Brad is a little bit of a scary situation.
1: Yeah, it does get intense. We don't want to give any spoilers away, but of course, yeah, it does culminate all that like group mentality into a pretty scary situation. And you mentioned how, you know, making the stop motion film took 5 years.
0: Yes.
1: Like, how do you do it? Like, why does it take so long?
0: Well, okay. So I think perhaps the reason it took so long is because I had never... This is the first time I ever completed a stop motion short. I tried many times in my youth to do it, and you kind of have all this energy when you start, and then especially when I was younger, it would peter out. Whereas this time I was like, okay, I'm an adult now. I'm a filmmaker. I'm going to commit to finishing this. And so the animation itself probably took about 10 months, but it was all the lead up to it. Trying to figure out, okay, well, what do I need to do? I need to make all these little guys, and I need to make the sets, and I need to figure out how to actually animate. And then what took an even longer amount of time was the post-production. So once I had animated it, I didn't do it with like any eyes or mouths, but there's lots of talking and they're really expressive. So I had to figure out how to do that after the fact. It was kind of like pushing the problem down the road because I didn't know how to do it at the time. So yeah, when all was said and done, it took about 5 years, and it was fun, but it was a lot. Yeah.
1: Would you do it again?
0: Yeah, I think so. I learned so much. It would be silly not to do it again. Like, cause I have like a process now.
1: Now you're an expert.
0: Yeah. Kind of. Yeah.
1: Well, the expressions were great. The acting of these little clay figures was excellent. And we really appreciate you coming in to tell us about it.
0: Yeah, thank you so much.
1: Gordon Meihan is the director of Happy Camper. Season 19 of the short film Face Off airs Saturday nights from August 29th to September 19th on CBC Television and on CBC Gem. And Happy Campers will be featured in Episode 3 on September 12th. Well, as much as we try to keep our financial information buttoned up, there are a lot of hackers out there. What if there was just one easy thing you could do to help protect yourself? CBC's Jennifer Keane discovered there might be.
2: Michelle had no idea her personal information had been stolen until a debit card arrived in the mail for a new bank account. Only she hadn't opened a new bank account. That's when it hit her.
3: I think that someone has my social insurance number, and they also have my husband's, because they did the same thing with my husband, opened a bank account in his name.
2: They shut those accounts down and changed their passwords. But Michelle still doesn't know how her information got out there.
3: It's a little bit unsettling.
2: Data leaks, phishing, smishing. Identity theft is a huge problem. Last year, Canadians reported losing more than $700 million because of it. That's according to the Canadian Anti-Fraud Centre.
4: But then in the fine print, they also said that up to 95% of people do not report.
2: Claudio Popa is a Canadian cybersecurity expert. He says the real cost of identity theft could be in the billions.
4: And these losses are not obviously all identity fraud or identity theft, but an awful lot of it has to do with accounts that have been taken over and used to transfer money.
2: An account takeover is when fraudsters find enough of your personal information to open a bank account in your name. Then, using that account,
4: they can pretty much do anything that the victim can do, from applying for loans,

0: to buying items online, to doing sketchy and weird things on social media.
1: But for some Canadians, there is a new line of defense: locking your credit report. Before a bank will approve a loan or a new MasterCard, they go to the credit bureaus, Equifax and TransUnion, and look at your financial record. But if you've got a credit lock,
2: it cannot be shared. It cannot be sent back to the lender if the purpose of the access of that credit report is an application for credit.
1: Julie Kuzmic is with Equifax Canada. She says locking things down is a great way to stop scammers.
2: I locked my credit report the day that it became available. So yes, I would recommend that people do this who have access to it.
1: But not everyone does. Credit bureaus are provincially regulated, and only Quebec and now Ontario have introduced the credit lock. It's coming to BC next year, but Claudio Popa thinks it should be the norm everywhere.
0: The fact that you're now able to prevent a credit bureau from giving away your information to anybody who's asking was a control or a safeguard that should have been there from day one.
1: So what if you don't live in a province where you can do this? Well, you can put a fraud alert on your file, or you can comb through your credit report every month for free, like Michelle.
3: Because when this first happened, I did go in and I saw all these inquiries from institutions that I had not been in contact with.
1: After her brush with fraud, Michelle is a bit more careful.
3: It just made me a lot more aware to check everything every month and just to make sure that nothing fishy is going on.
1: For the cost of living, I'm Jennifer Keane.
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0: one and only Dolly Parton with her iconic song, Jolene. I got to know her in her 9 to 5 era. You know, I was a young, very young woman, and it made a huge impression on me. And to give you an idea of her incredible talent, I read she wrote both Jolene and I Will Always Love You in one day. Dolly Parton died yesterday after a short battle with cancer. She was 80 and she will be greatly missed. Coming up next is the CBC New Brunswick News.
1: Good morning. I'm Sarah Trainer, and this is the CBC New Brunswick News. It's 8:30. The Minister for Canada-US Trade says there are mechanisms in place to help industries hit by new counter-tariffs announced yesterday. The long list of American products targeted by the new tariffs include fish and seafood. That could pose problems for New Brunswick's seafood processing industry, which imports American seafood to complement Canadian catch. Dominic LeBlanc says the Department of Finance has a process that could see exemptions for products with no Canadian substitution.
2: We obviously understand how important it is for the lobster and crab processing industry, for example, oysters, to have access to these products. It's a well-worn path that these fish plants have used for many, many years. The tariffs don't come into effect tomorrow, so there's an opportunity to ensure that we do the right thing for Canadian businesses.
1: The tariffs are slated to go into effect on September 8th and will also target American steel, aluminum, appliances, clothing, and dairy products. Loblaw is restoring country of origin labeling on fresh produce in most provinces. Shoppers started noticing the information was removed earlier this month, but now the company is reversing course. Loblaw tells CBC it wants to help shoppers buy Canadian products amid trade uncertainty with the U.S. Country of origin labeling on produce is required in Ontario and Quebec by law. A private company has chosen land outside of Beldune to build a new explosives factory. The Department of Natural Resources offered a parcel of land to the company Nalogix last month. It would produce TNT for military and mining operations and is slated to be open by 2030. Chief Terry Richardson from nearby Papineau First Nation says it could be a good opportunity.
3: From our perspective, you know, these are opportunities for not only our First Nations, but for the whole region. You know, we're not myopic. I think the region, you know, with all the closures that have happened in the region, all this new development is going to help bring prosperity to the region and make the North a player again in the province of New Brunswick and bring prosperity to the province of New Brunswick.
1: The selected parcel of land is about 60 kilometers northwest of Bathurst. The company says the facility would initially bring 250 jobs plus 100 construction jobs. According to Nalogix, the facility could also help address NATO's shortage of explosives stocks. A 68-year-old man has been charged following a fire that destroyed a historic church on the Acadian Peninsula. Gilles Mallet of Saint-Simon was charged with arson in Bathurst Provincial Court Monday, according to our CMP. Early that same morning, firefighters responded to a fire at Saint-Simon Church. The church is in Carrickhead and was believed to be the largest wooden church in the province. The Office of the Fire Marshal concluded the fire was set intentionally. No one was in the building at the time. Mallet was remanded into custody, where he will remain until his bail hearing on Friday. And the population of New Brunswick bats is still devastated from the effects of a deadly pathogen. Biologists estimate that white nose syndrome killed off around 99% of hibernating bats since 2011. But some researchers are starting to see the smallest signs of recovery. Shane Fowler reports.
4: I've put about 5,000 miles on my car.
5: Bat biologist Karen Vanderwolf has spent her summer crisscrossing New Brunswick searching for bats. More specifically, bat guano. She's been scouring for excrement where most wouldn't bother to look, under bridges.
4: About 22% of the bridges I've surveyed have bat guano, so bat poop. So this is really exciting for me. I wasn't quite expecting that high the use, so I'm really happy with the results so far.
5: Vanderwolf says she's been underneath 311 bridges so far this summer. It's a habitat, she says, scientists are now only beginning to realize is used by bats, an important find considering how vulnerable some of those species are right now. When a deadly cave fungus started waking bats up while they're hibernating, it led to massive die-offs in species like the little brown bat. But Vanderwolf's recent population surveys show things are improving.
4: Our previous survey was in 2022. We saw about 270 bats, where we used to see thousands. But we repeated our surveys just this past April, and we found 470 bats. So the population has increased a little.
5: Still a fraction of what it once was, but biologist Don McAlpine says it's surprising.
6: Well, I think actually the recovery is occurring a little more quickly than I might have expected.
5: Shane Fowler, CBC News, Koojibukwak National Park.
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0: Thank you, Sarah. That's Sarah Trainer at the provincial CBC News Desk. Jason King has one last look at the weather.
7: Mix of sun and clouds today, chance of showers and risk of thunderstorms in the eastern portion of the province, highs of 19 to 25 degrees, partly cloudy with fog patches developing tonight, overnight lows 9 to 16 degrees, and ahead for tomorrow, more mix of sun and clouds, still a chance of showers in the afternoon, highs of 20 to 27 degrees, so it'll get pretty warm tomorrow, should be a nice one. In St. John right now, we are up to 16 degrees, Woodstock is at 15, Moncton is at 16, Fredericton 17 degrees, and in Miramichi right now it is also 17 degrees.
0: Thanks, Jason. Well, coming up on The Current, baby puffins, also known as pufflings, are leaving their nest for the first time, heading out to sea, but artificial lights can send them off track. Guest host Susan Ormiston will find out how the Puffin Patrol is steering them right. That's coming up on The Current here on CBC Radio 1 right after this show. You can also find it wherever you get your podcasts. We've also got a lot more coverage coming up this morning on the Life of Dolly Parton. There's an interview with her coming up on Q, and more discussion about her life and her impact on commotion. Both of those shows air right after The Current here on CBC Radio across New Brunswick. I'm Emily Brass. We'll talk to you again tomorrow. Have a good Wednesday.

0: It's 10:30. I'm Sarah Trainer with a look at CBC New Brunswick news highlights. Some New Brunswick businesses say they are trying to adjust to tariffs and increased consumer demand for products that have no U.S. inputs. But they say there's a long way to go to increase domestic manufacturing capacity. American fish and seafood imported by Canadian processors will face a 25% counter tariff starting September 8th. It's part of the long list of counter tariffs announced by Canadian officials this week. The Minister for Canada, U.S. Trade says he understands counter tariffs will have some pain points for Canadian businesses. Dominic LeBlanc says the move is needed as part of a firm response to the U.S. tariffs. And a private company has chosen land outside of Beldune to build a new explosives factory. The Department of Natural Resources offered a parcel of land to the company Nalogix last month. It would produce TNT for military and mining operations and is slated to be open by 2030. Your next CBC News is at 11. In the weather, skies become a mix of sun and clouds. A chance of showers with a risk of thunderstorms in the eastern part, a high of 25.
1: I'm Tom Power. You're listening to Q. Artists talk about this a lot, but you might be able to relate to it in your own way. Like writer's block, like you're creatively blocked. It doesn't necessarily mean that you're all out of ideas. Sometimes being stuck isn't about having not enough ideas. It's about you're carrying around like way too much. I think you know what I'm talking about. Just take a listen to this.

0: That is Logan Stats with Empty Hands. Logan is one of 25 musicians who'll be holding a benefit concert to raise money for First Nations youth affected by the wildfires. That's happening this Friday in Toronto at the Concert Hall. You can find tickets online at 888-YOUNG, YONGE.com. And that is it for Q Today. Tomorrow on the show, Sarah Bareilles will be here to talk about her new record, Good Grief. It's her first in 7 years. She'll tell you how this record was born out of some of the hardest years of her life. She'd lost a couple of friends, had spent years going through IVF, and you're going to hear Sarah talk about finding hope on the other side of grief, something I think we could all use right now. If you want to get in touch with the show, q@cbc.ca. And check out our sister show, Commotion. They're going to have a big panel conversation today about the life and legacy of Dolly Parton. Go check that out on the radio, on your podcast, wherever. 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
2: 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The CBC News is next, and then it's Commotion.
3: Dolly Parton was one of those artists who transcended generations. She gave us hits like Jolene, I Will Always Love You, and The Coat of Many Colors. She's being remembered today as the Queen of Country, and we've gathered the group chat to talk about her life and her legacy.
4: This is the CBC News for New Brunswick. It's 11 o'clock. I'm Sarah Traynor. New Brunswick business and industry leaders are bracing for tariffs, counter-tariffs, and confusion. Martin Aiken is president of Aiken's Pewter in Fredericton, which exports some of its jewelry, ornaments, and giftware to the U.S. Aiken says pewter is an alloy which includes tin and is subject to 50% tariffs. He says about a third of his company's online sales go to the U.S. as well as some corporate orders.
5: In the past, say, 6 months, we've had to increase our American prices 3 times, and this will be a 4th time. That takes a lot of time. And like anything else, whenever there's chaos or uncertainty, it always, you know, pushes business back.
4: Aiken says there's a huge amount of confusion for businesses like his about things like which forms are the right ones to fill out. But he says his company is fortunate in that it caters to customers with relatively high incomes who generally don't mind paying a bit more. Canadians rely on Americans for more than just imported goods. Tourists are a huge driver of the Canadian economy. Sabrina Fabian spoke to American tourists in Halifax to see how they're feeling about the friction between our two countries.
6: The cruise ship, the Norwegian Jewel, slowly makes its way out of the Halifax harbor with hundreds of American tourists on board. With local souvenirs tucked in their luggage and warm lobster in their bellies, they're among the millions of Americans who travel to Canada every year. People like Christy Kenny Nottigan.
7: Yeah, we love Canada. I think it's in everyone's best interest to keep it as an important allyship.
6: Americans contributed more than $17 billion to the Canadian economy last year. Businesses such as Ambassador's Grey Line, which run tours like the ever-popular Harbor Hopper.
8: Yeah, let's keep it going, protective.
6: Peter McLaughlin is the revenue manager.
9: They're really crucial to ensuring that we're able to provide employment for as many people as possible for as long as possible.
6: Cruise ship traffic from Americans isn't slowing down, says Robin Stewart with the Port of Halifax.
10: We haven't really heard anything other than the doors are still open. In fact,
6: the busy season is just about to kick off. Sabrina Fabian, CBC News, Halifax.
4: The province of Nova Scotia announced $1.2 million in funding that will help an Acadia University lab study ticks and prevent the illnesses they can cause. The CBC's Ben Dornan visited the lab Tuesday to learn about how the money will be used.
11: Checking what type of ticks are in the province, what type of pathogen they carry, and also looking at the ecology of ticks, try to understand how they respond to repellents and attractants.
12: That's Nicoletta Ferrone. She leads the Canadian Tick Research and Innovation Center. The lab at Acadia University opened earlier this year to study the spread of tick-borne illnesses and how to become more prepared once someone gets a bite. Brian Wong is the minister responsible for Research Nova Scotia, which is providing the $1.2 million through its focused research initiative. He says the funding comes as cases of tick-borne illnesses are on the rise in the province.
13: I think over the years we've seen it develop. We've seen Nova Scotia Health really start that work with our pharmacies, that if you're suspecting yourself as having a tick-borne illness or bitten by a tick, you can go to a pharmacy where a pharmacist can diagnose you and give you a treatment for that.
12: The lab also received $450,000 in federal funding last year to begin breeding ticks itself. Until now, it had to purchase ticks for $5 each from North America's only known tick breeding facility at Oklahoma State University. Ben Dornan, CBC News, Wolfville.
4: And a California court filing has revealed Meta is settling with 29 U.S. states who were suing over allegations the company's platforms harmed children. The firm that owns Facebook and Instagram will pay the states up to $16.68 billion. It must also put in place new protections, including time limits for minors and oversight measures for parents. Meta denied allegations it deliberately designed its apps to be addictive for children. And that's the CBC News.
14: Hi, I'm CBC meteorologist Tina Simkin. The skies will become a mix of sun and clouds across New Brunswick today, with more sunshine expected in the west. This afternoon, the clouds will build back in the east, and there are chances of scattered showers and even a risk of a thunderstorm, especially for southeast New Brunswick. Temperatures today will range anywhere from 19 degrees along areas of the coast to 25 degrees inland, with light south to southwesterly winds. Tonight, partly cloudy skies with fog patches developing as temperatures drop between 8 and 16 degrees.

That is the iconic immortal Jolene from 1973. And even though, you know, we've all heard it a million times, it still just, you know, gets your foot tapping, gets your heart racing. My children from 8 to 2 absolutely love this song, and they just ask for Jolene, Jolene. Allison, Dolly Parton's achievements as a songwriter are just staggering. You know, she's written more than 3,000 songs. She has 25 number one country hits and sold more than 100 million records. And those songs are just like part of the fabric of our culture.

0: 11:30. I'm Sarah Trainer with a look at CBC New Brunswick news highlights. New Brunswick business and industry leaders are bracing for tariffs, counter-tariffs, and confusion. Martin Aitken is president of Aitken's Pewter in Fredericton, which exports some of its jewelry, ornaments, and giftware to the U.S. Aitken says pewter is an alloy which includes tin, and that's subject to 50% tariffs. He says about a third of his company's online sales go to the U.S., as well as some corporate orders. And there's some good news for New Brunswick bats after a near total collapse of the population. Over the last decade, some bat species have been devastated by white nose syndrome caused by a deadly fungus. Researchers estimate as much as 99% of the hibernating bat population has been killed off since 2011. But this year, bat biologist Karen Vanderwolf says she's seeing the small flying mammals start to make a comeback. Your next CBC News is at noon. In the weather, skies become a mix of sun and clouds, a chance of showers with a risk of thunderstorms in the eastern part of the province this afternoon. Highs today ranging between 19 and 25 degrees.
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So up to take number 8, it's Phoebe Bridgers with Lost Boys. Otis from Billy Ann is our highest jumper this week, elevatoring up a huge 5 spots to get off at number 7. And up to

0: Good afternoon. I'm Vanessa Vandervalk. This is Shift on CBC Radio 1. Well, a new tick research hub in the Maritimes gets some major funding. We'll find out about the work they're doing at the center located at Acadia University. Then Moncton's The Divorcees are in our musical spotlight this week with a new album, their sixth. Lead singer Alex Madsen will join us. After the 4:30 news, there is new energy for Buy Canadian, but are there limits to consider when adopting this approach? Does it apply to the U.S. stock market? What about U.S. retailers and your Netflix subscription? CBC Money columnist Bruce Celery will be here to talk about that. Plus, we'll get reaction to news of a new explosives plant in the Beldune area. Kate Lederich is in the newsroom this afternoon. Hi there, Kate.
1: Hi, Vanessa. In the news, the Holt government has announced the first steps toward lifting a 12-year moratorium on shale gas development in New Brunswick. Premier Susan Holt says the province will launch a five-month review of whether the five conditions for lifting that ban can still reflect today's science, technology, market, and regulatory best practices. George Pitt, a St. John man serving a life sentence for the 1993 murder of six-year-old Samantha Toole, has been denied day parole. Pitt, now in his early 60s, has maintained his innocence for decades. According to the parole board's written decision, Pitt refused recommended sex offender programming because of that position. Some New Brunswick businesses say they are trying to adjust to tariffs and increase consumer demand for products that have no U.S. inputs, but they say there's a long way to go to increase domestic manufacturing capacity. And I'll have more on these and other stories coming up for you at 4:30. Vanessa?
0: Thank you so much, Kate.
1: You're welcome.
0: That's Kate Lederich in the newsroom this afternoon. Ryan Snodden is our CBC meteorologist. Hello there.
2: How's it going?
0: Fine, thank you. It's a beautiful, beautiful day out there.
2: Yeah, absolutely. It was lots of sunshine out there today. We did have a couple of showers and a few rumbles of thunder down in the southeast towards the Moncton area. And looking at the radar, still looking at some of that isolated activity right down around the Nova Scotia border. Cookeville, Bayvert, and right around the just north of Upper Sackville, Middle Sackville. Actually, a little splash of a shower coming through the Sackville area, and another little splash for eastern parts of Moncton through Dieppe right now. But those are pretty isolated in nature, and we'll continue to see that isolated shower chance and risk for a thunderstorm over the next hour or two, but that ends this evening. Otherwise, we're partly cloudy tonight. Fog patches will develop, and lows tonight are going to be around 13 to 16. As we look forward to tomorrow, we're looking at mostly sunny skies and high temperatures set to range between 24 and 27 degrees. Looking pretty good. We're going to see winds becoming southerly, 10 to 20 into the afternoon, but not too bad out there. Humidex values will add a little bit of a feel tomorrow, but not a whole lot. Really looking at, feeling more like 27 to 30. Now, as we look ahead into Friday, we're looking at pretty cloudy skies from the get-go. Maybe a bit of sun across the northeast in the morning. Bathurst, Miramichi, that's our best chance of seeing some sun breaks. And then we've got some isolated showers beginning in the morning, especially in the southwest. St. Stephen, St. John, those are going to be the areas that have our best chance for some showers in the morning. And then scattered showers beginning across the board into the afternoon. Highs on Friday set to range between 22 and 26. And then for the weekend, things looking pretty good. Lots of sunshine for Saturday. Temperatures into the low to mid 20s. Sunday, we're going to cloud up a little bit, but it looks like we'll stay dry for the most part. There's a chance for a shower as we look ahead into the Sunday late afternoon evening time period. Edmonton, Campbellton, Perth, Andover, that northwest corner of the province, that's where we'll have a chance for showers before supper time on Sunday. Everybody else waiting until Sunday evening and into the overnight for a chance for some showers.
0: All right.
2: Yeah.
0: Well, that doesn't sound too bad at all.
2: No, behind that Sunday night system, I should mention that behind that front, it does look like, next week as we, say goodbye to August on Monday and hello to September on Tuesday.
0: Yeah.
2: Temperatures are going to be noticeably fallish. Looks like we're going to be seeing temperatures kind of in the high teens, low 20s,
0: wow,
2: and some overnight lows that we'll be feeling, you know, maybe some high single, low double digits for morning lows. In fact, even Sunday morning does look like it could be a little bit of a fallish type feel to the morning, but we're covering quite nicely into the afternoon.
0: All right. Maybe it's appropriate. Thanks so much for this, Ryan. Appreciate it.
2: Thank you. Have a good one.
0: You too. Bye-bye.
2: Bye now.
0: Ryan Snodden is our CBC meteorologist. He joins us just about every day at this time. 10 minutes now past 4 o'clock. Well, a research lab in Nova Scotia has received some major funding to help study ticks and tick-borne illnesses. The Canadian Tick Research and Innovation Centre at Acadia University is getting $1.2 million from the province of Nova Scotia. The lab opened earlier this year. It studies ticks, the pathogens they carry, and how they respond to repellents. It's headed up by Nicoletta Ferrone. CBC producer Mifonwi Davis recently met up with Nicoletta to talk about some of the work they do at the centre.
3: So once we bring the tick in the lab, these will be used for different experiments as well as for build up our tick colony. And we usually screen them for pathogens, and some of them will go through a bath. So we give them a bath to remove any pathogen there external that might affect and impact tick health. Then they will store it in a specific environmental chamber that had a humidity and temperature control, and they will be organized by sex and by age, by stage, if they're nymphs and adults. And then there is also the phase of the feeding process. In fact, one thing very innovating about the center is that we are using an artificial feeding system. We don't use animals to feed our ticks and to keep our colony healthy and well-fed. So ticks will be located in these devices where we basically synthesize an artificial membrane that reproduce a potential skin. This artificial membrane will be sitting on blood. We use cow blood. We purchase it for them. And ticks will naturally attach to the membrane and they will feed. And if the engorgement is successful, they will detach, lay eggs. The eggs will hatch, will become larvae, and so on. And so the cycle is completed.
4: And so why are you doing that?
3: Well, this center starts with the idea that we need to have a place where we can provide a reliable, constant pathogen testing to monitoring the spread of tick-borne diseases. We want to also have tick colonies that will reflect the same genetic pool of ticks that we find in the field here in Canada. Because currently, ticks that are used for research and experiment, which should be pathogen-free, they are purchased through the States, which we have basically there one of the, I think the only one center where they are selling ticks for research and experimentation. But we found that those ticks are not really reflecting the ticks that we have here in Canada, which are used to a different climate, different environmental condition, and so on. So we wanted to breed our ticks here so they can be used for our research and our better understanding of ticks and their ecology, so we can know more about them, find the different and new ways for protect Canadians, and also manage and reduce the exposure of tick bite. This is not just a center where we breed and we test ticks, but also will provide opportunities for other researchers to collaborate. In fact, we have a very interesting research stream with Dr. Laura Ferguson and Dr. Kirk Hillier at Acadia University in the biology department. We also have the opportunity to hire a lot of high qualified personnel, students, technicians, researchers, postdocs. So it's a very great opportunity to train the next generation of scientists, as well also to offer service to industries and industrial partners, because we found more and more increasing the request of industrial partners to come to us and ask for validating their products. So we can do also tick testing and assessing the efficacy, the repellent efficacy or the acaricidal efficacy of their product. So we can advance them for the registration of their product through Health Canada.
0: Nicoletta Ferrone is the director of the Canadian Tick Research and Innovation Center. She was speaking with the CBC's Mafonwy Davis. Just about 15 minutes now past 4 o'clock. Well, Moncton's outlaw country band, The Divorcees, just released their sixth album. It's called Another Round. Here's a taste.

0: The Divorcees with just a little bit of You've Got That Right from the new album, Another Round. Lead singer Alex Madsen joins me on the line. Good afternoon.
1: Hi, how you doing, Vanessa?
0: I am terrific. We've got an exciting new album to talk about. Before we get into it, though, you are firmly rooted in country music, and I wonder, you know, what went through your mind when you heard the sad news yesterday about Dolly Parton's passing?
1: It was a shockwave. It went right through our entire band.
0: Yeah.
1: Minutes after the announcement, we were all talking with each other about it and just feeling a sense of huge loss. She's not only a loss to the country community, but to so many different communities.
0: Yeah.
1: In the world. You know, it seems like she touched everyone. And for me, as a country singer, I've always just been enamored with her voice. I think she's one of the finest country singers of all time. She sings like a bird. Like, it just blows my mind. I also just like how she carried herself in public.
0: Hmm.
1: I watched her over the years handle being in the public eye with just a great deal of poise and class. But she was also very genuine. And, like, the essence of who she was came through. And I just think that that's amazing. And she gave back. You look into what she did for different communities. It's just amazing. Like, not everybody does that. And she's, I think she's going to set a long standard for a lot of people in the years to come. And her legacy is going to go on for a long, long time.
0: I think you're right about that. It certainly does transcend country music. I mean, she's known the world over, beloved the world over. Such a philanthropist, all the work that she's done on literacy, on health causes, and just always really kind to everyone.
1: That's exactly what I would say as well. It's just her kindness, her compassion, a very mindful human being. Just, you know, and to me, when I think of Dolly Parton, I just think of someone who is very authentic, is genuine. And it comes through in her music and it comes through in who she is.
0: Yeah. Well, that authenticity comes through in your music as well. And I do want to talk about Another Round, the new album. How long have you been working on this one?
1: That's a tricky question because there was a lot of material on this album. There was a few songs, actually, on this album that were kind of around since almost the beginning of the band over 20 years ago.
0: Huh.
1: And it's a testament to the fact that one day is the right day to bring a song in. And that was what happened with a few of the songs that were just in the catalog and brought them out and reintroduced them. And the timing was right. It's great when that works, when that happens. I'd say the album overall, I'd say about a year and a half of work. You know, if we're including things like the writing process and the pre-production process, and then going into the actual production of the record.
0: How does the writing work with you as a band? I mean, does someone come in with a fully fledged idea and then you work out the various parts? Are you writing together?
1: It's largely lyrically. Usually one of us will come in with some mostly worked out lyrics. In this instance, in this album, our bass player, Denis Turtle-Arsenault, actually wrote three of the songs. And so he came in with lyrics and we'll often come in with maybe a general idea of what we're doing quarterly, like the melodies and so on. And then we'll kind of put it through that Divorcees meat grinder. And when we do that, we tend to hash it out really good. We have a very good level of communication on that level in this band. And we just don't let things slide until they're where we want it.
0: Yeah.
1: It's almost like some strange second sense with us. We'll play it and play it and play it. And we'll just look at each other and go, no, it's just not got it yet. And then at some point, there's just that split second where we all look at each other and go, yep, okay, it's there.
0: Yeah.
1: And that takes time.
0: Oh, I would imagine. And you've been working together now for so many years. You must have, you know, a bit of a shorthand when it comes to this kind of thing. You kind of know what the other is thinking before you get there, kind of like brothers or something.
1: It is. It borders on subconscious. Yeah. It just feels like we go from a song not vibing to suddenly vibing. And we just seem to all just kind of turn in and look at each other and go, there it is.
0: That's the one. We did play a bit of You've Got That Right in the introduction. What can you share about that one? Is that one that you've been sitting on for a long time or a newer song?
1: That one, no, that was reasonably new. The song is very influenced by Bakersfield, so I'm a big Buck Owens fan.
0: Okay.
1: And that one, I definitely was in a Buck Owens frame of mind when I wrote it. I just really love Don Rich's playing, Buck Owens' guitar player. The way he would kind of play these really squirrely leads and wild bent notes, and I love the harmonies and just the kind of triplet feel in the rhythm. And I've always wanted to do a cha-cha-cha ending for a song. So, you know, it was really fun. And I think our drummer, Kevin McIntyre, he really got a kick out of this tune. It was an opportunity for him to stretch out a little bit rhythmically. So you can kind of hear that Bakersfield shuffle. And it's kind of a more of an open-ended beat instead of this kind of regimented straight shuffle.
0: Yeah.
1: It's a little more open. So it's a pretty fun one. I also think of Hank Snow when I think of songs like this. I love Hank Snow. So this has got a bit of that rumble boogie going on in there too.
0: It is a fun song. And when you talk about it, it sounds like you're having fun these days.
1: I am. Yeah. You know, it's just nice to be, you know, 54 years old and still doing it. It's and having a fun time with it. And, you know, the divorcees have been around, like I said, for over 20 years. And we just, you know, there's a great deal of pleasure we take out of just hanging out and playing the kind of music we love to play.
0: Well, we're all certainly glad that you're doing it, that you're still doing it. The song that we're going to play in its entirety from the album is Hangover. And you've just released a video for this one that I watched on YouTube, which is a lot of fun. Probably a bit familiar to a lot of people. Tell me about the song and the making of the video.
1: We enlisted the aid of quite a number of people, Derek Aubie and Lindsay Arsenault, and they have a video making company called Derek and Lindsay. And they came in, we storyboarded it with them and came up with some fun ideas. We knew that a song like Hangover, which is a bit tongue in cheek and fun, that we were going to be able to have a lot of fun with the content.
0: Yeah.
1: Because who hasn't had a hangover? you know, I think it's a very quote unquote country thing to do, is to kind of have some fun with a honky tonk song. And that's, we have a serious side
0: yeah.
1: and we have a fun side.

0: in almost a kind of gratitude, saying, hey, we're so grateful you're here, you know, because any band making it to 20 plus years of age is a pretty good accomplishment to make.
1: It sure is. It sure is. And I think, Craig, you're right. Probably relying on some personal experience for his performance in this one.
0: Oh, maybe a little bit.
1: Maybe a little bit. The album is a lot of fun. Now that it's out, and before we let you go, where can we see you play next? Are you hitting the road?
0: We are going to be playing our album launch at the Capitol Theater on September 12th.
1: Excellent.
0: And so if anyone's interested in that, they can go to the Capitol Theater page. And or you can find us on Facebook, for example. Look us up there, just The Divorcees on Facebook, and there'll be lots of information there.
1: Listen, congratulations on this one, Alex. Really appreciate it. We're definitely glad you're here more than 20 years later. Appreciate the time.
0: You're very welcome, Vanessa. Thank you.
1: Alex Madsen of The Divorcees. The album release, as he mentioned, is coming up at the Capitol on September the 12th. From Another Round, this is The Divorcees with Hangover.

0: coming up on at the Capitol on September the 12th, and you'll find a video for that song on YouTube. Well, coming up, there is new energy for Buy Canadian. CBC Money columnist Bruce Sellery will be here to talk about it in the next half hour. That's ahead. Right now, it is 4:30. Kate Lederich has the New Brunswick News.
1: Good afternoon. The Holt government says it is launching a review of whether to end the 12-year-old moratorium on shale gas development in New Brunswick. The ban on hydraulic fracturing was imposed by a previous Liberal government over concerns about the impact on health and the environment. Holt says economic pressure, including from the U.S. tariffs, require Canada to look for ways to be more energy independent.
2: This is not a green light to start getting drills in the ground. This is a deliberate, 5-month-long dialogue with many partners in our province and with you as New Brunswickers to determine whether this is something we want to move forward with together. We'll be showing you our work. We want you to be a part of that process.
1: Opposition to shale gas development sparked protests in 2013, including a violent confrontation between police and members of the Yelsey-Buktuk First Nation. The group representing the Mi'kmaq First Nation said it would take part in the review, but that it did not mean they were agreeing to anything. Yelsey-Buktuk's Band Council said the 5-month duration of the review could put an artificial timeline on the consideration of constitutional rights. George Pitt, a St. John man serving a life sentence for the 1993 murder of 6-year-old Samantha Toole, has been denied day parole. Pitt, now in his 60s, has maintained his innocence for decades. According to the parole board's written decision, Pitt refused recommended sex offender program because of that position. Emma Halpern is a New Brunswick parole lawyer.
3: The parole system is really designed for people who have taken responsibility for what they've done and therefore are working towards ameliorating their behavior and rehabilitating themselves, and they come in front of the board to demonstrate that rehabilitation.
1: The board says sex offender programming was recommended because Pitt's offense included a sexual component. It says his refusal was a barrier to his progress. New Brunswick business and industry leaders are poring over information they've gleaned from government officials so far about which of their products could get hit by tariffs and counter-tariffs between the U.S. and Canada. Bob Lennon is president and CEO of Thermalwood Canada, based in Bathurst. It modifies wood and exports some of it to the United States. Lennon says it's possible they'll be affected by counter duties, and they've been actively looking at new markets. He says there's been extra motivation as of late because customer preferences have changed.
4: I would say that 50% of the time when I put it in there, the potential client reaches back out to me and says, "Whoa, hang on, where's your wood coming from?" And they would say no if it came from the U.S. So there's been a change in behaviors across Canada.
1: Lennon says on the bright side, Thermalwood has some new customers from Europe who reached out because they don't want to deal with the U.S. either. He says it would be nice to see the tariffs disappear, but he'd also like Canada to be more self-sufficient. Meanwhile, a Nova Scotia company that makes paper plates and egg cartons is bracing for a potential tariff double whammy. CKF Inc. is located in Hansford and also operates in Langley, BC. It is known for Royal Chinette, and it imports raw materials both domestically and from foreign suppliers like the U.S. Peter McDonald speaks for the company. He says the combination of tariffs from the U.S. and the retaliatory ones from Canada could be bad news for business.
5: That's a big concern of ours, is that if the retaliatory tariffs include raw materials that we use, you know, we're going to be hit, you know, let's call it a double whammy, because we'll be having to pay on raw materials coming in, and then some of our products going out, we may be paying on.
1: McDonald says the company is supportive of Ottawa's tariff actions, but says they need to be aware that companies could be adversely affected if they're going to get hit at both ends. The social media giant Meta has agreed to pay $17 billion and make changes to Instagram and Facebook to settle a lawsuit alleging Meta deliberately designed its platforms to be addictive to children and teens. Dozens of states, including Vermont, filed a suit, and today Vermont's Attorney General Charity Clark outlined the safety measures Meta has agreed to implement.
6: The changes include a hard daily time limit on all Meta platforms. This is 2 hours a day, a midnight to 6 a.m. ban on use period, and a ban on notifications from 10 p.m. to 7 a.m. There is a school mode notification restriction, meaning during the school day, 8 a.m. to 3 p.m., there will be no notifications.
1: As well, Meta has agreed to apply better safeguards on age-restricted material. As for the $17 billion payout, that represents 3 to 4 months of profits for Meta. And that is the very latest CBC News for New Brunswick. For news anytime, you can visit our website at cbc.ca/nb. Vanessa?
0: Thank you so much, Kate.
1: You're welcome.
0: That's Kate Lederich in the newsroom this afternoon, taking a look now at the weather. Current temperatures range from 21 degrees at Pointe La Pro to just under 27 degrees at St. Stephen. Once you factor in the humidity, just a little bit warmer at about 30 degrees. Other parts of the province, Edmundston is at 24 degrees. It's 26 in Fredericton. St. John is at 24, Woodstock at 25. So tonight there is a chance of showers. An outside chance of some showers and a risk of thunderstorms. That will end this evening. Otherwise, partly cloudy with some fog patches developing overnight. The lows between 13 and 16. Tomorrow, mostly sunny skies. The highs 24 to 27. With the humidity, it will feel like 27 to 30. And then looking ahead to Friday, cloudy with a chance of isolated showers in the morning. Scattered showers beginning in the afternoon. Highs between 22 and 26 degrees. Lots going on around the province. Here are some notes now from our talkback line.
7: Are you ready to test your trivia brain? 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
8: The Beatles, Billy Joel, Bond, James Bond. The common denominator is that St. Mary's Band will be playing music by the Beatles, Billy Joel, and music from Bond movies, as well as other music, Thursday, August the 27th, 7 p.m. at the Anglican Church of the Resurrection, 20 McDonald Drive in beautiful Grand Bay, Westfield, New Brunswick. 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
0: Thanks so much for the calls. 1-855-SHIFT-NB is the number to dial with your public service announcements. 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

0: Just about 20 minutes now before 5 o'clock. Well, Canada's retaliatory tariffs are set to come into effect on American products on September the 8th. The latest news has brought back into focus the mantra to buy Canadian. The CBC's money columnist Bruce Sellery joins us now to talk about that. Bruce is the CEO of the nonprofit credit counseling agency, Credit Canada. Good afternoon.
1: Hello.
0: Okay, so Bruce, what are your thoughts on buy Canadian?
1: Everything about money is a combination of head and heart, the math and the mindset. The trade wars, it's a really great example of that. Most Canadians have some feelings about this issue in their heart. Yeah. And my feeling is I don't want to buy anything from the US. But it isn't always clear which products are American. And sometimes there isn't an easy substitute like Cheerios, for example. You'd have to invest some time and energy to figure out a substitute and then maybe change your shopping habits. And if there is a Canadian substitute, it might cost a lot more. So that's on the product level. Now include the retailers. Most of the big names are American. Can you get what you want for back to school at a good price at a Canadian retailer? Canadian Tire has lots and lots of things, but not all the things. So there's an inherent tension here between the head and the heart, the practical and financial implications, and the emotional drive to buy Canadian.
0: How do you recommend people navigate this then for themselves?
1: It's very personal. It's a very long list of personal decisions every day. And some people, might give you the stink eye based on their own set of values, but I don't think there's a right or wrong way to do it. In some ways, it's similar to buying organic produce. For some people, it's really important to buy organic. For other people, the price difference is too much. So you do you. An absolute buy Canadian approach is very difficult to maintain over time. So I just select a few key areas that are most important to your values.
0: Okay, now there is what you buy in a retail store, but what about travel?
1: Yeah, travel's an easier one for me. I'm not traveling to the U.S. for pleasure, and I'm not required to go very often for work, but there are a lot of personal reasons why people do travel to the U.S. They've got family there, there's a wedding, they have a property there maybe. So I think we need to be very careful about how judgy we are about that. And there are people who just don't have the same view of buy Canadian. They want to go to Disney World, so they're going to Disney World.
0: Are there areas in which you would not apply a buy Canadian approach?
1: The biggest one is the U.S. stock market. So in this case, it is clear what an American stock is, and there are lots of easy substitutes. But I wouldn't recommend you just sell your U.S. holdings for two main reasons. First is the math. The U.S. stock market is massive and has done incredibly well. If you invested $100,000 in the S&P 500 in 2016, you'd have almost $400,000 today, 10 years later. It isn't to say that the market will continue to increase at that rate, and in fact, it could fall, but to not have exposure to U.S. markets is a really risky asset allocation strategy. The second reason is time. You know, without a doubt, this is the worst period in Canada-U.S. relations in ages, but the trade war started pretty quickly and may end in the next couple of years if there's a change in government in the U.S. Investing is a very long-term game, especially when you're talking about the whole market and not a particular stock. So you could change the brand of liquor you buy, change back the next week. You can't do that with the stock market. Here's an even tougher category: entertainment. Ted Lasso, season 4, an American show on an American platform, but I'm not watching that show.
0: You started by talking about head and heart. As you see it, is buy Canadian actually effective?
1: It depends on how we think about effective. Like, it makes me feel better to buy Canadian where I can. So it's effective in terms of aligning my values to my behavior. But I'm not all in on buy Canadian, given my perspective on the U.S. stock market. I would also say it's effective in helping us focus as a country. It feels patriotic, like we're working together for our sovereignty, for our future. But does it affect the fortunes of Canadian companies to the good and U.S. companies to the bad in a material way? Unclear. There have been boycotts on products and brands for many decades. Some are effective, some stick, and some don't.
0: We have been talking about buy Canadian, but in the U.S., it is very much buy American. What is the impact for Canadian companies?
1: It's significant, probably less because of U.S. patriotism and more because of price, right? Canadian goods will cost Americans more because of U.S. tariffs on those imports from us. And so sales will likely fall. American consumers will not be happy paying more. Lumber is going to be more expensive, increasing the cost of building houses and decks and furniture. The cost of energy will go up in some parts of the U.S. Same for certain consumer products like bath tissue and sporting equipment. But there's a hidden benefit to all of this. Inflation is enraging for voters. So if prices increase notably before the U.S. midterm elections in November, that might help shift power away from Trump, or at least send a message that his protectionist policies are unpopular. We'll see. But for now, I'm not going to Disney World.
0: All right. Thanks so much for this, Bruce. Appreciate it.
1: Take care. Bye-bye.
0: Bruce Ellery is the CEO of the nonprofit credit counseling agency Credit Canada. He's also our money columnist, and he joins us most Wednesdays at this time. Well, coming up, we'll hear what some residents of Beldun think of a proposed explosives factory planned for the northern community. That is ahead. Right now, there is a lunar eclipse tomorrow night, and we will be checking in with Chris Kerwin of Astronomy by the Bay on tomorrow's show to talk about it. For now, though, here is Danny Michel with his cover of the Waterboys classic, Hole of the Moon.

0: That is Danny Michelle with Hole of the Moon. There is a partial lunar eclipse happening tomorrow night. We're going to talk about it on tomorrow's show. 9 minutes now before 5 o'clock. Well, news that a private company is moving ahead with plans to build an explosives factory near Beldun has come as a surprise to residents there. Nalagix Corp has chosen the 1,500-acre parcel of Crown land in northern New Brunswick for the project. The province says the site is favorable because of its proximity to roads, rail infrastructure, and the port of Beldun. It would produce TNT, which is used in artillery and drones. The facility is slated to be open by 2030. The CBC's Honoreen Gunchoop spoke with people in Beldun and Point Verde earlier today.
1: What is your reaction to know that an explosive factory could be built on land near Beldun?
2: Well, it worries me, of course. We would have to know more information about it, how it's going to be made and the danger that we're going to be exposed to. But I'm really worried. Yeah.
1: What benefits do you hope this brings?
2: Benefit? I know that that could mean more job. That's one benefit, but I think there's more downside than upside. It's dangerous, so.
3: My name is Steve Somodi. The township and nobody talked before. I just saw in the internet this morning. So I don't know our liberal government, what they're trying to do. Before they're asking, we are taxpayers. We should know what's going on around here.
1: Do you think that could bring some benefits?
3: To be honest, I don't know, because there was no town meeting. There was nothing around here. And nobody knows anything about it. So they should inform the people before they try to do anything.
1: And, do you have some concern about that?
3: Of course I have. Like, how you want to build close to the people explosive factory?
4: Okay, we're in Beldun. My name is Renee Kierstedt.
1: What is your reaction to news that an explosives factory could be built on land near Beldun?
4: I think it's a good idea. We need to have more industry in the area, and I think this will help. It'll bring employment. It'll be good for the area. Unless, of course, it's a U.S. company, in which case we don't want them here.
5: Luke Roy.
1: So what is your reaction to news that an explosives factory could be built on land near Beldun?
5: Well, if it's done safely, I'm sure it will be supervised by inspector. But as long as it's something safe there, safely done, yeah.
1: Okay. What benefits do you hope this brings?
5: Well, I hope it brings good salary job, because the last few years we lost the smelter, the fertilizer, the mines, the mills. So we lost a lot of good salary opportunities. So we hope Beldun develop, and we hope it's for good salary.
1: What concerns do you have?
5: To make sure everything is done according to the regulation and to the inspection, and to make sure it's safe for everybody.
6: Yeah, this year is the beginning of Beldun, and as far as an explosive plant here in Beldun, I don't see no trouble in it.
7: We don't know enough about it yet.
1: And do you think that could bring some benefits around here or for the region?
7: Anytime you bring industry, it brings jobs.
6: We need jobs. We're losing jobs left and right here, all over Canada, really. So I think we need jobs.
1: And what concerns do you have?
6: I don't really have any concerns.
0: The CBC's Honoreen Gunchoop speaking with some residents of the Beldun and Point Verde areas. You can find more on this story on our website at cbc.ca/nb.

0: Well, as tariffs and counter-tariffs become a part of our daily language, many Canadians are more motivated than ever to buy Canadian, as we've been talking about this afternoon. But some shoppers say grocery stores need to do better when it comes to labeling where food actually comes from. The CBC's Santiago Arias Orozco spoke to some shoppers about their groceries.
1: Lourdes, yes.
2: So how easy or difficult is it to find information about the country of origin?
1: That's not very easy to find a Canadian. You have to have a glasses and make sure you read it because they're so small letters sometimes. And that's not as easy as we want to. But because if I find a product Canadian, I want to buy America. That's for sure.
2: But like, for example, that bag that you have over there, like, would you know, like, looking at it, how do you know the, whether where it comes from? Like, is it easy to find?
1: Not really.
2: No?
1: No.
3: Michael Smith. Like, these things, it comes from Canada, it's labeled. A lot of the stuff is labeled. But I actually asked one of the produce fellows to go into the back and tell me where the celery comes from. It's not labeled. It's not. There's no label anywhere. I want to know where my food comes. And when we're into a trade war, I don't want to buy U.S. Products. I like to support my Canadian farmers. I like to support Canadian producers. And to give that, take that choice away from me is irresponsible, especially in these times. It's not consistent. I like consistency, so I pick up products from Canada. These mandarins, they're from South Africa. I have no beef with South Africa.
4: Corey, Halliday.
5: Dixie, Halliday. It's kind of hard now. Like, everything is just disappearing on us. And then if we do find it, it seems like it's a lot more to pay for it.
2: And when it comes to that labeling, what would you like to change?
5: How would we say that?
2: Bigger.
5: Bigger, right?
2: Yeah.
4: Bigger Canadian brand or whatever. Be perfect if it had Canadian brand. That's what I'm going for.
5: Yes.
2: And right now you couldn't find them.
4: Can't find them. You got to sit there and look.
2: Do you have the time to even do that?
4: No, we don't.
2: So then what do you default to? Just grabbing whatever?
4: Just grab whatever's there. Very disappointing. Like, after what Trump is doing, we need to start buying homegrown. Yes.
0: That was the CBC's Santiago Arias Orozco speaking with shoppers. Your thoughts on this? Send us an email, shiftnb@cbc.ca. Lots to come in the next hour of the show, so stick with us. National and international news is straight ahead.

0: Welcome back. I'm Vanessa Vanderbalk. This is Shift on CBC Radio 1. Well, the Holt government is launching a five-month review and consultation to consider whether or not to lift the moratorium on shale gas development. Chief Terry Richardson of Pabbinneau First Nation, or Wenpidgewyck, will join us. Then, some good news for bat populations after the destruction wrought by white nose syndrome. We'll hear from a researcher who's been conducting surveys. After the 5:30 news, Buy Canadian is a sign of the era that we are living in. Patriotic purchasing is certainly popular, but can we all afford it? We'll ask an agricultural economist. And we'll get a peek at the upcoming levee on the lake in the Tantramar region. Kate Lederick is in the newsroom this afternoon. Hi there, Kate.
1: Hi, Vanessa. In the news, George Pitt has spent decades in prison for the first-degree murder of six-year-old Samantha Toole in St. John in 1994. He applied for day parole this month, but the Parole Board of Canada has denied his request. Pitt has maintained his innocence throughout his incarceration. Some New Brunswick businesses say they are trying to adjust to tariffs and increase consumer demand for products that have no U.S. inputs, but they say there's a long way to go to increase domestic manufacturing capacity. Meanwhile, a Nova Scotia company that makes paper plates and egg cartons is bracing for a potential tariff double whammy. CKF Inc., known for Royal Chinette, is located in Hantsport and also operates in Langley, B.C. It imports raw materials both domestically and from foreign suppliers like the U.S. And I'll have much more on these and other stories coming up for you at 5:30. Vanessa?
0: Thank you so much, Kate.
1: You're welcome.
0: That's Kate Lederick in the newsroom this afternoon. Taking a look now at the weather. Current temperatures range from just about 21 degrees at Point La Proe this afternoon to nearly 27 degrees at St. Stephen. A little bit of humidity in the air, nothing like what we saw a few days ago, but it does feel like 30, for example, in St. Stephen. Tonight, there is just an outside chance of some showers and a risk of thunderstorms. That will end, however, this evening. Otherwise, partly cloudy, fog patches developing overnight with lows between 13 and 16 degrees. Tomorrow looks mostly sunny, the highs between 24 and 27, with the humidity just slightly warmer, 27 to 30 degrees. And then Friday looks cloudy with a chance of some isolated showers in the morning and scattered showers beginning in the afternoon. Highs on Friday between 22 and 26 degrees. We're about 8 minutes now past 5 o'clock. Well, the Holt government has announced a process to look at lifting a 12-year moratorium on shale gas development in New Brunswick. It will start a five-month review in partnership with First Nations. Premier Susan Holt says today's announcement comes in light of economic pressures from U.S. tariffs and a need to become more independent. Here's a bit of what she said today.
2: I want to reassure New Brunswickers that we aren't starting this conversation lightly. We've been in preliminary discussions with First Nations leaders in the province, and we know that this can only happen in collaboration with their leadership and communities. This is, in fact, the start of a conversation. This announcement today opens up that conversation as we launch a holistic review of the conditions of the current moratorium. In order to decide if additional development is worth it, if the juice is worth the squeeze, we need to know what we're working with. We'll be evaluating our resource, looking at how much potential natural gas there is under our feet, whether it can be extracted safely and efficiently, and whether that is accessible and economic. We will be assessing current science, new technology, and the environmental impacts so that we can figure out whether the latest methods for developing natural gas can be done safely or not. We'll undertake a thorough review of any potential impacts on water, air, on public health, and on the environment and complete ecosystem.
0: Premier Susan Holt speaking at an announcement earlier today. The moratorium on shale gas development was introduced in 2014 by then Liberal Premier Brian Gallant. Gallant set out five conditions for lifting that moratorium, including obtaining social license from the population and holding meaningful consultations with First Nations. Wenpidgewyck Chief Terry Richardson says those consultations are already happening, and he joins me now. Good afternoon.
3: Good afternoon, Vanessa.
0: So what was your reaction to this announcement today, the idea of this review of shale gas development?
3: Well, you know, as a person who doesn't, you know, as the average person in New Brunswick, we're not keeping our heads in the sand. We all know what's happening with our neighbor to the south not being so neighborly, the need to diversify, the need for the province to create more economic growth for the province and money for the province. And this is a great way, you know, it's an opportunity to do it, but do it the right way. And I think what the premier has laid out is an awesome plan, you know, taking our time, evaluating, and then moving forward on an opportunity that I believe would be beneficial not only for First Nations, but for the people of New Brunswick and Canada as a whole.
0: It sounds like you're already pretty on board with the idea of lifting the moratorium. Would that be true?
3: I would want to see the environmental impacts. Obviously, that's important. But let's be realistic. You know, fracking or natural gas extraction has been happening in British Columbia for the last 15, 20 years, out in Alberta for 50 plus years. You know, it's not like it's something that's new. We can evaluate what's being done out there, look at it here, see what the environmental issues are of the wells that have been in operation here as well. So I think doing it in a 5-month study period is very good, and coming up with an opportunity to move forward. Obviously, we're in trying times right now. This is no secret. Again, you know, things happen with that are beyond our control, and this is one of the things that I think it's important for all of New Brunswick and New Brunswickers, whether First Nations, English, French, newly arrived. You know, it's important we work together to advance these opportunities.
0: The premier mentioned today that there have already been some preliminary discussions with First Nations leaders. Were you included in that? What can you share about what those discussions have been like?
3: Well, obviously, you know, the laying down the groundwork of how we would, you know, move this forward is important. So as leaders, you know, going back to our communities, we have communities and members that have concerns, and we want to address those concerns. So obviously, you know, coming up with a plan that would move this file forward was something that we had talked about and how we could possibly do this. And again, it's you know, the step plan I believe that the premier has laid out is awesome. It's a way of moving forward and getting us to the point where, you know, if it's a go, it's a go. And I believe, you know, this is a great way of doing it.
0: What is your understanding of the involvement that you will have over these next 5 months?
3: Well, I believe we have a technical committee on that is going to be working with the government as well, getting that information back to leadership, and then us as leaders getting that information back to our community members, as well as, you know, engaging organizations that are already out there. We have the Natural Gas Alliance of British Columbia, who are up and running already, maybe reaching out to them, having them come and present within our communities, present to the people to show them what the, you know, the benefits are and the environmental issues they're experiencing, if any. And then, you know, the maybe the Alberta Gas Alliance as well. It's and then getting the technical expertise that are out there, you know, and you're not everybody's for it, not everybody is against it. But at the end of the day, you make an informed decision on moving forward by gathering all the facts.
0: There is this idea that there would need to be social license in order to go through with lifting the moratorium. And I don't have to tell you that there was a lot of discomfort with this idea, a lot of concern, a lot of anger, really, about the idea of this kind of development in the province not so very long ago. What do you think it would take to turn that around to obtain the social license that would be necessary?
3: Well, I think if we do the engagement process the way it should be done and present the facts, and the facts speak for themselves. I mean, we'll always have people who are for or against regardless, but it's the majority of the population that have to understand, you know, that if there is less of a risk, then we move forward. And we go forward from that point. So I think it's times have changed. I mean, you know, everybody who's been watching TV sees that. So they all know where we are right now. And it's important that, you know, we work together to move forward on what we can move forward. And this is perhaps something that we can move forward on. And it could be a, you know, it could be a windfall, not only to First Nations, but to the province of New Brunswick and to Canada as a whole. We have something that the world needs, and, you know, including our neighbor to the south. So maybe, you know, this could be a bargaining chip as well. Who knows?
0: What are you hearing from community members, from other Indigenous leaders about the idea of lifting the moratorium, at least looking at it?
3: Well, there's caution, obviously, right? I mean, everybody, we don't want to do this wrong. I mean, we want to make sure that the environmental issues are addressed. and concerns are you know, mitigated so that we make sure that we can move forward. And I think that's the key for everybody. I always tell people, you know, from our community perspective, there's four pillars that we follow: social, cultural, environmental, and economic. We're not always chasing dollars. So if we have balance within those four pillars, we move forward on a project. And it's no different than any municipality. They would do those same things. But I think we're at a point, as I said earlier, where we've got to look at our economic opportunities. I know in the north, we're looking at, you know, there's a mine opening up here, Canadian Copper's opening up. We're excited about that. We have an opportunity with a biomass project. We have a PCAM project. We have many projects we're working on. There was recently an announcement about a possible ammunition production facility here in Belle-Dune. So, I mean, you know, we've got to look at all these, weigh them, look at what the risks are, and then determine if we're going to move forward on them.
0: What involvement would you hope that your community might have in natural gas development if, in fact, it did go forward?
3: Well, if I could be honest, I would say I would love to see natural gas be produced in New Brunswick. And I would like to see a pipeline come up north and provide the opportunity for people to heat their homes with natural gas, which would be probably cheaper, and as well as for development of the economy, you know, for industry to move in with use natural gas. But again, this would be, to me, this is an interim use of natural gas is an interim thing. And eventually, you know, we'll get off natural gas and we'll move on to hopefully more renewables and battery storage, and everything will advance by that period. But where we are right now, we have an opportunity to develop a resource that the world needs and that the province of New Brunswick is located on.
0: Developing that resource, building pipelines, those are expensive propositions. You know, how concerned are you that if something like that would go forward, that some of those ideas of getting off that natural gas might be pushed to the side?
3: Well, I still think it would happen, right? It would eventually happen. The resource doesn't last for a million years. So, I mean, you know, you're going to eventually want to get off that, get into more of the renewables, into a situation where you can actually survive without having, you know, creating those that infrastructure that we have. It's almost like coal as an example, you know, getting off coal and eventually going to biomass mixture so that we're reducing our carbon footprint. It's, we've got to do something. And right now there's a need in Europe for natural gas. There's a market, there's an opportunity for New Brunswick to become I believe a major player in, if the resource is able to be shored up. And if we're able to get the social license, then I believe there's a great opportunity for the province of New Brunswick to move forward and become a key player in the energy sector in the world.
0: What's the next step here for you?
3: For me, it's gathering the information. I mean, we're waiting for everybody to, you know, get together, get all the information we need, start getting everything together, getting this, again, 5 months passes by pretty fast. I think 5 months is a pretty tight timeline, but you know, if it takes a couple of months longer, so be it. But I think we gather the information, make sure that our members and everybody in the province of New Brunswick is informed on how we're moving forward and the importance of this, and, you know, keeping everybody in the loop. I think that was what was missing last time this was done. It was almost done in secretive. I think now we do this in a wide open, transparent, which is what the premier's basically proposing, and we bring it forward. And I think it's a great way of moving forward.
0: You mentioned the last time, and I wonder, what do you think went so wrong the last time, and why would it be different this time around?
3: Well, I feel like the consultation phase wasn't really done well. The informative phase, you know, of letting people know, and it was almost like the proponent came in and said, here, we want to develop. Here, we don't have a proponent. There's nobody coming in, knocking at the door saying, hey, we're going to create natural, we want to produce natural gas. It's the province with the First Nations moving forward and saying, okay, what are the risks? Are there any? What can we do here? What do we mitigate? Get all that in place first, and then go bring that to a proponent and say, okay, we have social license for developing now. Now, how do we move forward? So I think that's the difference this time around.
0: You're very interested in this development. What if it doesn't go that way? You know, what if what we hear during the consultation process, during this process, you know, suggests that perhaps this isn't the best idea for New Brunswick, or that it just doesn't gain the social license? What then?
3: Well, I don't put my tail between my legs and run away. That's for sure. What I do is I move on whatever other opportunities we can. But I think we're at a point right now where, you know, anybody who looks at the deficit we have in the province in regards to the last year, we want to have our schools, we want to have our hospitals, we want to have our services. That takes money. And the only way you get that money is through development. And, to me, that's it's how do we move development forward? This is a development opportunity. If it doesn't work, then maybe we have to look elsewhere.
0: All right. Listen, thank you so much for your time today. It's appreciated.
3: Anytime, Vanessa.
0: Take care. Bye-bye.
3: Bye now.
0: Terry Richardson is chief of Pabbinneau First Nation or Wenpijuwik. 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

0: We're about 20 minutes now past 5 o'clock. Well, there is some good news for New Brunswick's bat population. Over the last decade, some bat species have been devastated by white nose syndrome. Researchers estimate that as much as 99% of the hibernating bat population has been killed off since 2011. But those numbers are finally starting to turn around. Bat biologist Karen Vanderwolf has spent her summer surveying the population. She met up with the CBC's Shane Fowler to talk about her findings in a rather unusual location.
1: So you've been focusing on bats in an area that a lot of people wouldn't associate with bats. Talk to me about what you've been looking into this summer.
2: So this summer, I've been here since June. It's now August. I've been surveying bridges for the use by bats and birds, because even though bats are my focus, I figured if I'm going to be spending the time traveling around all these bridges, I should see what else is there as well. It's been really fun. I've seen a lot of the province because I've been driving all over the province all summer. I've put about 5,000 miles on my car. But it's been really fun, and the results were surprising. I wasn't quite sure what to expect going into this project because the population has been devastated so severely by white nose syndrome. But in fact, about 22% of the bridges I've surveyed have bat guano, so bat poop. So this is really exciting for me. I wasn't quite expecting that high use, so I'm really happy with the results so far.
1: So normally people associate bats with caves, and that's a habitat they use to hibernate in, obviously. But did you realize that this was such a common habitat in those summer months?
2: No. So there is some research from the U.S. that shows bat use of bridges. There's not too much data for Canada. There's an unpublished study from the West, which white nose hasn't impacted quite as much yet. And they found about 50% of bridges over water have bats. I wasn't expecting that because we're in a very different situation here in the East. But I wasn't expecting that quite that high. They would not use bridges during the winter because it would get far too cold for them. They would not be able to tolerate below freezing temperatures. But in the summer, they will use this especially as night roosts. So what night roosts are is bats will sleep during the day in what we call a day roost, and then at night they come out to feed. But they're not feeding for the entire night, like 8 hours straight or whatever the darkness lasts. They will take sort of breaks, sort of have a little snooze, evacuate the bowels. So that's what they do in these night roosts. They're just sitting around for a little bit before going back to eat.
1: Okay. How many bridges have you visited in New Brunswick so far this summer?
2: So I have visited 311 bridges. I've done all of the covered bridges, so I've seen everyone in the province, and that's been fun. The covered bridges are a little different. You do get more wildlife usage of the covered bridges, which is nice. Not as many bats. About 10% of the covered bridges had bat guano, and we actually saw a real live bat in one of the covered bridges. That was excellent. That's always fun.
1: Talk to me about the current state of the bat population, because the last 10, 15 years hasn't been great, right?
2: Yes. So in 2006 in New York State, they found a whole bunch of dead bats on the ground during the winter. And this was not normal at all. They didn't know what was going on. But eventually, through lab work and various studies, the scientists found that it was caused by a fungus. This fungus, the Latin name is Pseudogymnoscus destructens. There's no common name for that. And the fungus causes the disease white nose syndrome in bats. It doesn't affect humans at all. So it only affects them during the winter, and it can cause very high mortality, and particularly in three species of bat. It doesn't affect all bat species, especially those that never hibernate in caves. And from New York, it just spread throughout the continent. So it hit this province, New Brunswick, in 2011.

0: Our previous survey was in 2022. We saw about 270 bats, where we used to see thousands. But we repeated our surveys just this past April, and we found 470 bats. So the population has increased a little. So it is nice to see it going in the right direction. But of course, it's still very low compared to what it used to be.
1: In one way, you could look, hey, that's double the bats that you had before, right? So you could say, hey, the bat population has doubled. But it's doubled from, what, 1% of what it was before?
0: Less than 1% of what it used to be, yes.
1: Okay. So still very dire.
0: Very low.
1: Okay. Yep. But when you see those numbers, a little bit of a rise, what's your takeaway from that?
0: I'm optimistic because in the initial days of white nose syndrome, we were afraid that we would have species extinctions, that they would disappear forever. And that hasn't happened. So I find that heartening, you know, and now to see them slowly come up. We knew that the population recovery would never be fast. So each female bat, particularly for little brown bats, they have one pup per year and that's it. And if they're in bad physical condition, they won't even do that. So, of course, when they're trying to recover from white nose syndrome, they might decide, I'm not doing it this year. We're going to defer. So at one pup per year, the population can't just suddenly increase. They're not having litters, you know, like coyotes or rabbits. It's just going to be very slow. But it's going in the right direction.
1: Okay. Do you think someday that bat population will be back to where it was?
0: I'm optimistic. I think it will. It might take hundreds of years, probably not in my lifetime, but I think it will come back eventually.
1: Is it possible that we're looking at a population that's rebounding that is, you know, that much more, I won't say immune, but has a resilience to that fungus exposure?
0: Yes, I would say that. And we're hoping it's a genetic thing that they can pass on to their pups year after year. In the initial days of white nose syndrome here in the province, we would see many bats, pretty much all of them, with the fungus very visible on their face. As the name suggests, you see it right on their noses, their wings. It's all on all the exposed skin. These days, it's very rare to see that. And it's nowhere near the really luxuriant growth that we used to see. It's just a few spots or something like that. So they really seem to have some sort of mechanism of limiting the growth. I don't know what that would be, but it seems to be working for them.
1: Is this evolution in action?
0: That's exactly what this is. Yes. It's a bottleneck, a genetic bottleneck.
1: Where do we go from here?
0: Right now, I think the focus should be on supporting these survivors, you know, like trying to provide suitable habitat for them, maintaining the habitat that they do have, trying to prevent any additional mortality. Like there's a lot of negative myths about bats. Some people don't like them very much. Some people deliberately kill them. So trying to minimize that as much as we can, promoting their survival when we can. But especially in the East, like trying to eliminate the disease, like it's already had its huge effect. It's kind of done that way. So it's really trying to focus on supporting these survivors and their habitat.
1: What about your bridge research with bats? What are you expecting to come from that?
0: I have been talking with the Department of Transportation about my research. They've been very helpful in providing data about some of the bridges in the province and making recommendations of where I should go, because with over 2,000 bridges in the province, I can't do that in a summer. So I've just done a small subset of them. I know they're very keen on my results to see what I've found. I'll be communicating that with them about which bridges are particularly important for wildlife, like the bats and the birds. And potentially they could help by maintaining some of the structural features that bats and birds like, as opposed to, for instance, the metal bridges are not popular with wildlife. So potentially that could help inform bridge design when they are making new bridges or repairing old bridges. And maybe times of the year it would be best not to disturb the underside of bridges with repair work or maintenance or whatever needs to be done.
2: That was bat biologist Karen Vanderwolf speaking to the CBC's Shane Fowler, and you can read more on this story on our website at cbc.ca/nb. Well, coming up in the next half hour, Buy Canadian. It's a sign of the era that we are living in. Patriotic purchasing is popular, but can we all afford it? We'll speak with an agricultural economist. We're also going to look ahead to this year's levy on the lake in the Tantramar area in September. That's ahead right now. It is 5:30. Kate Lederich has the New Brunswick News.
3: Good afternoon. The New Brunswick government will review whether it's time to end

0: A moratorium on shale gas development imposed 12 years ago. The review will look at whether public support exists for development and how First Nations rights will be affected. Jacques Poitras reports.
1: Premier Susan Holt says this isn't the end of the moratorium, just a look at whether it should end.
2: It's a deliberate, thorough review and a conversation with New Brunswickers.
1: Many New Brunswickers protested against gas exploration in 2013. They saw drilling as a risk to human health and the environment. In one case, there was a violent confrontation between police and marchers in Rexton, including many from Elsabooktuk First Nation. Mi'kmaq chiefs say they'll take part in this review but haven't agreed to anything. Papineau First Nation Chief Terry Richardson.
3: We're going to go through those steps and we're going to make sure this time that we're doing it the right way so that everybody's informed and everybody's a little more comfortable with it.
1: UNB political scientist Heather Miller wonders if the five-month review is enough time.
4: It will be a challenge for the government to really engage with the public.
1: Holt says development could boost government revenue and Canada's energy independence. Miller says the apparent lack of a private sector company ready to move ahead raises questions about the business case for New Brunswick Gas. Jacques Poitras, CBC News, Fredericton.
0: George Pitt has spent decades in prison for the first-degree murder of 6-year-old Samantha Toole in St. John in 1994. He applied for day parole this month, but the Parole Board of Canada has denied his request. Pitt has maintained his innocence throughout his incarceration. Emma Halpern is a New Brunswick parole lawyer. She says being eligible to apply for parole does not mean someone will be released.
5: There's a myth in our society that people just get out at their parole eligibility dates. They do not. We do have life in prison in Canada, not just for people like George who are claiming innocence, but for lots of other people. You can stay your entire life in prison on a life sentence because the board determines if you are eligible to actually get out on day parole or not.
0: The parole board said Pitt's proposed release plan did not provide enough detail about supervision, special conditions, treatment, and community support. Some New Brunswick businesses say they are trying to adjust to tariffs and increase consumer demand for products that have no U.S. inputs. But they say there's a long way to go to increase domestic manufacturing capacity. James Ponting is co-founder of the Craft Coast Canning near Fredericton. They've been facing tariffs on imported aluminum cans for a while now. Ponting says there's demand for Canadian alternatives, but supply is short.
6: There are three plants in Canada that make beverage cans combined. From what I understand, they make around 3 billion cans per year. They're all spoken for under contract. There's nothing left available to purchase from those plants. The domestic demand is about 10 billion. So we're only making about 30% of what we need here domestically to meet the demand.
0: Ponting says in the current environment, investment in making cans in Canada has become more attractive. He says he hopes some projects that are being explored will come to fruition. Meanwhile, a Nova Scotia company that makes egg cartons and paper plates says customers will feel the burden of tariffs. CKF Inc. is located in Hantsport and is known for Royal Chinette. Peter McDonald speaks for the company. He says the company is concerned about tariffs being placed on their products in the U.S., but also possibly retaliatory tariffs on raw materials they source from the U.S. that get turned into products in Canada.
7: The reality of any tariff is that the U.S. consumer will ultimately pay more because either the customer does pay the duties or they buy it from a U.S. supplier who will raise their prices because there's an opportunity there. So everyone pays more with tariffs.
0: McDonald says the company is supportive of Ottawa's tariff actions, but says they need to be aware that companies could be adversely affected if they're getting hit at both ends. He says there should be a remission for that similar to what they had in March of 2025. The social media giant Meta has agreed to a multi-billion dollar settlement and to make changes to the way its Instagram and Facebook platforms function. It will settle lawsuits alleging it deliberately designed its sites to be addictive to children and teens. Deanna Sumanak Johnson has the details.
8: This money will go a long way to funding mental health and addiction services for young people.
9: William Tong, Attorney General of Connecticut, commenting on Meta's settlement of $17 billion. The social media giant will also have to change the design of its platforms, including limits on how long kids can be on platforms and blackout periods at night. The settlement means Meta can avoid a protracted lawsuit that could have proved legally that it deliberately addicted and harmed children. Still, it's a loss for the tech giant, says technology expert and journalist Carmi Levy.
10: For the social media industry, this is their tobacco moment. The evidence is there. It is abundantly clear. The way they do business needs to change. It is harming kids.
9: The lawsuits by a total of 47 states allege that Meta products caused mental health problems for kids that led to depression, anxiety, and suicide. Deanna Sumanak Johnson, CBC News, Toronto.
0: And that is the very latest CBC News for New Brunswick. 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Vanessa?
11: Thank you so much, Kate.
0: You're welcome.
11: Have a wonderful, wonderful evening.
0: You too. Talk to you tomorrow.
11: Okay, sounds good.
0: Bye-bye.
11: That's Kate Lederich in the newsroom this afternoon. Let's take a look now at the weather. Current temperatures range from 20 degrees at Pointe La Pro to over 27 degrees at CFB Gagetown and at St. Stephen. They are both sharing the hot spot at this hour. Once you factor in the humidity, both areas feel like 30. In terms of other temperatures, Edmundston is at 25 degrees. It is 24 degrees and mostly cloudy in Moncton. St. John is mainly sunny and 25 degrees. It's also 25 in Woodstock. Tonight, there is just a chance of showers and a risk of thunderstorms. That will end this evening. Otherwise, partly cloudy. Fog patches developing overnight with lows between 13 and 16. Tomorrow, mostly sunny. The highs between 24 and 27. With the humidity, it will feel like 27 to 30 degrees. Friday, cloudy with a chance of isolated showers in the morning and some scattered showers beginning in the afternoon. Highs on Friday between 22 and 26 degrees.

0: Just about 22 minutes now before 6 o'clock. Well, buy Canadian or patriotic purchasing is now very much a thing in this era of trade and tariff conflict with the United States. Some Canadians are so passionate about it, they've outed stores like Loblaw that briefly removed country of origin stickers in some provinces. But patriotic purchasing may not always be easy, especially if low cost is one's main criteria. For more, we've got Ellen Goddard with us this afternoon. She is an agricultural economist at the University of Alberta. Good afternoon.
1: Hi.
0: So, Ellen, there was backlash in parts of Canada against the grocery chain Loblaw for removing country of origin labeling. What does that irritation among some Canadian consumers suggest?
1: I think there's a huge demand in Canada, particularly after Friday night, to show solidarity, to support their neighbors and community and country. And a lot of people are frustrated in terms of how to figure out how to do that. And buying food from Canada is one of the ways of doing it. So don't make it more difficult for me to figure it out if it's from Canada or not.
0: Yeah. You say that Loblaw likely regrets its decision. How much do companies like Loblaw pay attention to consumer sentiment?
1: I think Loblaw pays a lot of attention. And this is a particularly sensitive time. The only other time that people really get anxious about country of origin is when there's a food safety outbreak. So we're having a little bit of both at the moment. And I suspect the retailers know exactly what's going on. I think there was a general sense of, oh, well, things were sorted out last week, particularly after President Trump delayed the tariffs for a few days. I think people thought, okay, it's figured out, it's going to work. And Friday night was a wake-up call, and people were, I guess, justifiably worried, scared, nervous about what's going to happen to the Canadian economy, and they want to do something.
0: Yep. You know, to some extent, Canadians have been looking to buy Canadian for over a year now, but what is your sense of just how strong that feeling is after last week?
1: I think it's stronger right now than it has been for the past year. And with most things, sometimes there's an ebb and flow. You can be very concerned about something in the short term, but then some other priorities, either personal or work-related or community-related, may take priority. But and it's hard to have a high emotional engagement with an issue for a very long period of time. But I do think that it's reawakened now. And I think in general, Canadians have been trying to do the right thing.
0: How easy
1: is
0: it?
1: But not everybody can afford it.
0: Yes, yes. I do want to talk about affordability, but first, I mean, just how easy is it for consumers to buy Canadian food and other products, to figure out what's what? I see people on Facebook, for example, you know, asking each other questions all the time and disagreeing about what's Canadian and what isn't.
1: Well, there are some complications in the labeling from CFIA, the business about product of Canada versus made in Canada, and the fact that some things are considered to be Canadian with 51% of the content of the finished product and all of those kind of rules. So people are worried a little bit about that. But with produce in particular, it gets very complicated. In season, Canada has produce. We have some everywhere. We have lots in places like Southern Ontario and British Columbia. But the season isn't exactly the same across the country. We've had lots of weather-related issues, rain, too much rainfall, too many fires, all kinds of things going on this summer. So when a national retailer wants to say, we've got, you know, local peaches, they're not able to necessarily change on a dime to get the local peaches into every single grocery store right across the country. because the logistics are complicated. And sometimes they would run out of supply before Canadians run out of demand, and they may have to source from another place. So it gets complicated for them. The labeling has to be changed. The flyers have to be changed. The online shopping arrangements for the store have to be changed. All at a dime's notice when they have to make adjustments. And that just makes it difficult. And to be fair to them, I suspect they have no desire to mislead Canadians, but sometimes mistakes get made.
0: And you mentioned the other big issue, which is affordability. How much does that factor into this?
1: Well, I suspect sometimes that buying local may cost more. And I think some people who desperately want to do the right thing may not be able to afford to do it all the time. And I think that causes even more frustration. But hopefully you can make your position clear to the stores, try and persuade them to put more Canadian product on sale if they can, even if it's frozen or canned or something, and use Canadian processors in the process, and that might help you feel good about it. It's food is a value-laden decision that people make. Hmm. And they don't want to let down their family or society more broadly with the food decisions they make. So I think they have the best intentions, but realistically, food is awfully expensive at the moment.
0: It certainly is. We'll have to let you go in a minute, but just quickly, I wonder if you have some thoughts on how to be a patriotic purchaser on a budget.
1: I think we have to make it clear to stores that we want the information and that we need the information to follow through in all the decisions the stores make. I really feel that most of our grocery store chains are going to try and do the best they can. And if we make it clear to them that there is value associated with some of these activities, I think they will pivot to do it as much as they are able. I don't actually think that they make a huge amount of money off food, by the way. I think it's more the other things they sell in the grocery store that have more stable pricing than food. But I do think that they try to accommodate what the consumer wants, so we have to make them know it.
0: All right. Thank you so much for the time today. Really appreciate it.
1: Thanks for having me.
0: Ellen Goddard is an agricultural economist at the University of Alberta. We're about 14 minutes now before 6 o'clock. Well, as you've been hearing in the news this afternoon, British actor Tim Curry, best known as the star of the Rocky Horror Picture Show, has died. He was 80 years old. The character actor surged into the spotlight in the 1970s, and Curry became known for playing eccentric, fiendish, and loony villains on the stage and on screen. The cult cinema icon told the Associated Press in 1993, "I like playing the more curious corners of the human mind and human behavior, partly because they're a tad more interesting." Here is Curry in the role of the flamboyant mad scientist Dr. Frankenfurter singing one of the more emotional closing songs from Rocky Horror, "I'm Going Home."

0: Tim Curry with I'm Going Home from the Rocky Horror Picture Show. Tim Curry has died at the age of 80. We're just about 10 minutes now before 6 o'clock. Well, while the summer is nearly over, festival season continues. The 7th annual Levee on the Lake is a go for the Tantramar area from September the 10th through the 13th. It will feature many of the events music lovers have come to expect, including the Pig and Promenade and the Bootleggers Ball. There are also a number of workshops available on everything from mushroom foraging to Cuban folk music. Shelley Chase is the festival's artistic director. Good afternoon.
1: Good afternoon, Vanessa.
0: So, Shelley, before we get started on the festival, of course, the music community is digesting yesterday's news about the death of icon Dolly Parton. Now, I know you're a fan, but you also have a connection with Dollywood. What can you share?
1: Oh, yes. Well, of course, we are, like everyone, devastated, like such a talent and such a lovely, generous person in so many ways. But yeah, we have been working with Dollywood for 4 years for an artistic residency that popped up in the most magical of ways. And actually, I was just speaking to our colleague, Roger White, who's the artistic director at Dollywood. I was speaking to him this morning about what is happening at the park. So for the past 4 years, we have run an export program through the Levee and have sent many New Brunswick bands from Melanie Morgan to Third Harmony to, the Lumberjills, Beaumont, have all gone down and played in Dollywood and been treated so well. So Roger comes every year to the Levee to shop for New Brunswick bands to bring to Dollywood. Isn't that wonderful?
0: That is wonderful. Yeah.
1: So he's having a really hard day, and we called to just see. They've got three different memorials set up at the park, and of course people are coming in droves to grieve Dolly, because it's a beautiful tribute to her all through the park and music everywhere. So yeah, they're having a difficult time for sure.
0: I would imagine so. And you know, an opportunity like that, how important do you think that is for a career to have exposure at a place like Dollywood for some of these folks from our province?
1: Well, it does a variety of things for an emerging artist. It gives them a taste of what the world looks like when you're touring, and introduces them to other colleagues from other places around the world, and of course all the musicians in Tennessee. But we've got a few folks that have continued to go back and work in Tennessee, and I'm not sure that people realize how many New Brunswickers are actually working in Nashville playing music as performers and sidemen. So we have quite a history of going back and forth playing bluegrass and country music. So it was a natural partnership, but it's definitely been important. And also something that you can talk about in your CV when you're looking to book other gigs in other parts. So yeah, Dollywood and, we never met Dolly, but, her work certainly has helped us in our work. Yeah. And we're very grateful.
0: Absolutely. All right. Let's talk about the festival. So many of the events will be familiar to a lot of folks. Events like the Pig and Promenade, which must be one of my favorite names for an event ever.
1: Well, there's a debate about that. Is it Promenade or Promenade? And we were like, what did we, it's Promenade Your Partner Around.
0: Yes.
1: Is where it comes from, because we have the square dance. But we were laughing the other day. It's like one of those, like saying bubblegum too many times, you forget how the word actually is supposed to sound. But yeah, it's a hoot. It's a really, it's a square dance and a pulled pork buffet in a barn with a concert. Lenny Glantz coming. I mean, you can't go wrong.
0: You really can't. You really can't. That one will be familiar to a lot of folks. But what's new this year, Shelley?
1: Well, we have added something a little close to CBC heart. Lauren Elliott from CBC's Madly Off in All Directions is coming to do a concert on Saturday afternoon at September the 12th with the McMillan Camp Boys in the barn. So that's a lovely little new thing. I mean, who doesn't love Lauren Elliott?
0: I don't know.
1: Yeah, so that's lots of fun. We had a request to do a Saturday afternoon show. And that's what we've done. So there's lots of concerts. There's the Thursday night, of course, at the Barn, the Pig and Promenade. The Taste of Tantramar is Friday night, the five small plates. And J.P. Cormier is there, Montano Cubano, Shane Doothright, Kevin Chase, The Quiet Wild, like a beautiful night of entertainment. We have the Littlest Levee, which I am playing at with Jacob Cheverie. We're doing a kids-free show on Saturday morning at 10 o'clock up at the barn. And then Lauren Elliott that afternoon, of course, with the Mellencamp Boys. Should I keep going? There's just so many.
0: Sure, go for it.
1: The Bootleggers Ball is Saturday night, which I think that's my favorite name, the Bootleggers Ball. Makes me laugh, but it's all country music. The Ordeals, Jacob Chevery, the Mainlanders, Tina Gotro. So it's live music, and it's like, it's a dance. It's like a honky-tonk. It's really, really fun. And then on Sunday afternoon, the Fawcett Dance Hall Frolic is all New Brunswick bluegrass in the afternoon with Third Harmony and Boo Boo and Grasslide and Peyton Zenpath. And that's free. Like Sunday afternoon, you can come up to the barn and catch a free bluegrass show. It's amazing. And the Barrow McNeils are Sunday night with Cameron Malloy from New Brunswick. But that is completely full. Like,
0: I bet.
1: That is gone. But there are still tickets for other things. And then all our workshops are free too. You can register for those, Vanessa. We have everything from like making musical bones, like percussion instruments, to mountain ashberry necklaces. You can learn Cuban folk music. You can go on a foraging. There's two foraging walks. Like, come to Sackville.
0: Yeah. You have some talented folks in the area that are part of this, that are giving these workshops. It's quite amazing, really.
1: Yes, communities love to celebrate. You know, it's a perfect kickoff to the harvest season. Kids are back to school that week. We know it's a busy time, but there's still lots of time to celebrate. And the weather's perfect at the Sackville Music Barn. And of course, Tantramar, you know, it's always perfect here.
0: Absolutely. Absolutely. Boy, 7 years in at this point, Shelley, what do you think makes Levy on the Lake so special?
1: Well, 7 years. I can't believe that. Yeah. I think because our goal was always to support New Brunswick talent. And we certainly invite, you know, Lenny Gallant and JP Cormier and other folks from away. But the goal was always to highlight New Brunswick flavors, New Brunswick artisans, New Brunswick music. And we really, really carefully curate these spaces, their heritage spaces. And we want folks to come and feel very cared for and have a really beautiful experience. It's not about being really bold or wild or brash, or it's just like coming home. We want people to feel that way. So I think that's why the levee endures, because, you know, we started saying hope floats and the show must row on and all those things, but we believe it. We really believe it. We believe there's something special here in our community and we want to share it.
0: Thanks so much. Best of luck this year.
1: Thanks, Vanessa. Take care.
0: Shelley Chase is Artistic Director of Levy on the Lake. It's happening from September 10th through the 13th in the Tantramar area. You can find all the information about the festival, including the complete schedule and tickets, at levyonthelake.com. That's it for us for this evening. I'm Vanessa Vandervalk. We're going to leave you tonight with some music. The Mainlanders will be playing the Bootleggers Ball at this year's Levy on the Lake, September 12th. That's a Saturday. We'll leave you with this one. This is Ready to Go. Good night.

0: the coexistence on mutual respect, but it is also a deeply spiritually informed energy. He derives that from his teacher Buddha, because for Buddha, Maitri, friendship, is something that is more valuable than any political work one could do. If I'm friends with Piali, I can go 100 miles with her than being a person who is not a friend, but a stranger in this cause. The importance of friendship is very, very central to how we imagine. And you know, friendship is such a beautiful concept. It doesn't have gender, it doesn't have sexuality, it doesn't have boundary, it doesn't have age, it doesn't have any of the artificial divides that we have created. It actually connects us on a human-to-human basis. So fraternity is something that Ambedkar is constantly wrestling with. And this is just not a political praxis for him, but it's also a deeply philosophical and religious question.
1: Ambedkar may have found failure in the Gandhian method of satyagraha, but understood that he had to bring his cause to the attention of the most important political figure in India. Gandhi was against untouchability, but saw the caste system as a well-intentioned form of consensual social contract, where each group made a distinct contribution. Ambedkar disagreed.
2: Hinduism cannot exist without caste. Gandhi, untouchability was an excrescence on the caste order. Varnashrama Dharma, the caste order, is a fully functioning, well-intentioned, well-oiled mechanism of social contact, consensual social contact between different groups, each of whom performs their own given tasks. What does Ambedkar say? Ambedkar says these social tasks are conscripted, dictated, defined by caste order. A Dalit cannot become a Brahmin, does not have access to learning. The Dalit cannot even become a merchant, right? So Ambedkar begins to challenge this idea that caste can exist, or that caste can exist as a consensual model for thinking about society. So that's the challenge that Ambedkar is beginning to place on the notion of what caste is. Because he says caste is related to Hinduism. Hinduism is not just a religion. It is actually then about the way in which social power operates.
3: Gandhi was more than 20 years older than Ambedkar. He entered public life earlier than Ambedkar. He achieved national prominence much before Ambedkar. He was an upper caste. He was an upper caste who sought to abolish untouchability. He was a guilt-ridden upper caste social reformer when it came to the question of caste. Ambedkar, on the other hand, was an emancipator of his own people, more direct, more radical in his attack on this obnoxious hierarchical system called caste. So in his life, he had an ambivalent, changing relationship towards Gandhi. Ambedkar felt that this cult of hero worship was also there on Gandhi. So, you know, he felt that Indians revered Gandhi too much. And he was, you know, the young, brilliant, self-made radical trying to show Gandhi his place.
4: I also say that the Hindus have not shown a change of heart in regard to our problem. And so long as they remain adamant, we would believe neither the Congress nor the Hindus. We believe in self-help and self-respect. We are not prepared to have faith in great leaders and Mahatmas. Let me be brutally frank about it. History tells us that Mahatmas, like fleeting phantoms, raised dust but raised no level. Why should the congressman oppose our movement and dub me a traitor? Gandhiji, I have no homeland.
1: Ambedkar's words are from a 1931 transcript from a meeting between him and Gandhi.
0: That statement, Gandhiji, I have no homeland, is it hit me every time I hear it. It's just emotional because, wow, you know,

0: It's a cry. Like, I have no home. Please listen to me. I really have nowhere to go. This was meant to be my ancestors' land. Now you have colonized, you have taken away from us, and now you have made us homeless. Ambedkar is coming from that understanding. And that moment of fleeting phantoms who have raised the dust is basically nipping the Mahatmaism in bud. And that's where Ambedkar's Gandhiji, I have no homeland, becomes important, because Dalits are the homeless citizens of India. So in actual sense also, Dalits don't have land. Dalits don't have any place to call their own. Now, if you don't have anything that you call on your own, that you can call that belongs to you, how can you claim you belong to that place? There is no land, there is no house, there is no job. You don't even own your own self there, because you are enslaved yourself to the feudal lord who is controlling your labor. In that sense, Ambedkar is profound to say, we are stateless people.
1: I always say that as I met Mr. Gandhi in the capacity of an opponent, I have a feeling that I know him better than most other people, because he had opened his real fangs to me, you see, and I could see the inside of the man.
2: The two would confront each other in 1932. Ambedkar wanted separate political representation for Dalits. Gandhi called for a unified Hindu electorate. When the British sided with Ambedkar, Gandhi responded with a proclamation to fast unto death. Ambedkar relented.
1: But I saw him in his human capacity, the bare man in him. And so I say that I understand him better, you see, than most of the people who have associated themselves with him.
3: 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You can also stream us or get our podcast on the CBC Listen app. I'm Nala Ayed. B.R. Ambedkar devoted his life to one cause, to create a space for the Dalit caste, the so-called untouchables, in a free India. An India that was built on the ideas of equality, freedom, and fraternity. As time passed and he saw that the issues of emancipation and equality for Dalits were being ignored, Ambedkar became increasingly disillusioned with Hinduism altogether. In 1935, he declared he would not die a Hindu. In his book entitled Annihilation of Caste, Ambedkar saw Hindu scriptures as the bedrock of the caste system, and so called for Hindus to rid themselves of them. It was a shocking gesture that still reverberates today. Contributor Piali Roy brings us the second of a two-part series we're calling The Idea of India.
0: I will not die as a Hindu is not just mean to say I'm converting to religion or I'm just opposing religion, but also it means I'm going to correct the history. I'm going to now rewrite the new history for coming generations. And I will make sure that I will try to reform the society. And I think those are the broader messages he gives by that, by just disowning the Hindu. And of course, it's a big critique of the Brahminism that he's very much centralizing his thesis upon. Hindu is a rotten house. These people are not going to give us rights. We try to agitate. We try to do first satyagraha, by the way, 1927. He led a satyagraha for the basic right of water. Can you imagine? Like, people fighting for access to water. Even today, we are agitating. Dalits are agitating to access to water, basic survival. Even that is controlled by people who don't want to give water. So Ambedkar, when he observed these people, he tried to convince, he tried to make peace. He was pissed with the Congress, who was not doing enough. He was frustrated by the Hindus who just were offering a lip service. And in all of that, Ambedkar was just not sure even if he's fighting for entry into temples, his people are not given rights to temples. And he goes like, well, why the hell then we need to go into these temples if they're beating us up? Let's not just go. And why do we need to be Hindu?
4: There can be a better or a worse Hindu, but a good Hindu there cannot be. This is so not because there is anything wrong with his personal character. In fact, what is wrong is the entire basis of his relationship to his fellows. The best of men cannot be moral if the basis of relationship between them and their fellows is fundamentally a wrong relationship. To a slave, his master may be better or worse, but there cannot be a good master. A good man cannot be a master, and a master cannot be a good man. B.R. Ambedkar, Annihilation of Caste, 1936.
5: What Ambedkar is fundamentally pressing for is a form of sociality, of social exchange, which to him is absolutely lacking in caste society. And you'll remember that in the Annihilation of Caste, the denouement, if you will, of that text is to make an argument that Hinduism does not exist, has no legibility, if you will, without caste, right? So the Annihilation of Caste is talking about the relationship between caste and Hinduism as inextricable. Hinduism cannot exist without caste. That's another great innovation in the Annihilation of Caste. Hinduism is not about religion. It's not about spirituality. He calls it a religion that is fundamentally lacking morality and ethics. And it's from there, it seems to me, that Ambedkar makes that kind of argument that without breaking caste, which then means abolishing, annihilating Hinduism, we will not actually have social democracy. We will not actually have people who can practice or engage in practices of self-regard, who can actually, in some sense, very simply put, become all that they can be, right? This goes against almost every other thinker of the time who wants to suggest that Hinduism can be reformed, Pache Gandhi, and that Hinduism can continue to exist as a structure of guiding ethics, of spirituality, of a kind of religious life, you know, remade for modern times and so forth. And Ambedkar says, absolutely not. Hinduism is not just religious. It structures social political power. It is a structure of dominance. That beautiful phrase in the Annihilation of Caste, right? That caste is a graded, it's a form of graded inequality, an ascending scale of reverence, a descending scale of contempt. So what caste does, and the reason why caste has to be broken, is because every caste in the caste system becomes implicated in the maintenance of caste. And I think by this point in time, Ambedkar is willing to push the envelope in precisely those ways. And here he is saying, I see no way out.
4: I've criticized the Hindus. I've questioned the authority of the Mahatma whom they revere. They hate me. To them, I am a snake in their garden.
5: When Ambedkar is thinking through the question of conversion and so on, Gandhi makes an argument about, you know, religion as not being something that can be brokered. Can you really play with religion? What Ambedkar is doing is throwing a challenge. Right? But what's the challenge that Ambedkar also puts forward? He says, is there Hinduism without the untouchable? But he asks that question in two ways, right? It's the conceptual question. Can Hinduism exist without untouchability? But there's also the political question. If you don't have Hindus together with a Hindu majority, if you don't have the numbers, then what right do upper caste Hindu elites have to lay claim that they constitute or that they speak for a majority, right? And this is what he does with a separate electorate. Muslims have got a separate electorate. We've got other communities that have separate electorates. And he says, if we've got the fracturing of something that we think is unified, and if I refuse to play, if I withdraw consent, is there a Hindu majority in terms of numbers, right? It's like saying, you know, if you believe that Hindus constitute a majority of different castes, 20%, 18% of that community withdraws, refuses to identify as Hindu. Then what happens? Then the play space becomes very different. Now, yes, it's a deeply philosophical question for you, right, of inclusion. But if you're also trying to make an argument to the colonial state that as the Indian National Congress, you represent the majority, and you've got somebody saying, you don't, you don't represent me, it poses an absolutely critical problem of political representation. This is Ambedkar's genius, it seems to me, constantly. And it's a genius because it is not merely tactical. It's not utilitarian. It comes, it seems to me, from the place of such a deep understanding of the exclusion that the untouchable has historically faced in Indian society. It comes from such a deep place of understanding the mind of the upper caste Hindu. Therein lies the brilliance.
2: In 1936, the same year Annihilation of Caste was published, Ambedkar started his first political party. He continued speaking at rallies and conferences, became a minister of labor in the Viceroy's Executive Council, and even wrote about the future constitution. So when he ignored yet another Gandhi-led civil disobedience campaign, it was more than a snub. He said, quote, "I do not want to escape subjugation by the British, only to fall victim to complete domination by the Hindus." Yet his relationship to Gandhi was complex. His involvement in constitutional affairs occurred only because of Gandhi. It was Gandhi who helped recruit Ambedkar, who was then elected to the Constituent Assembly that would write the country's constitution. Ambedkar was appointed chairman of the drafting committee. That meant Ambedkar, the Dalit, whose people throughout history had no right to education, would be a key architect of the country's future.
6: So, I mean, if your question is, you know, what is Ambedkar's imprimatur on the Indian constitution? I mean, in a sense, all of it is the way it is thanks to him. But in a sense, perhaps, you know, his signature in some sense is indiscernible because there are so many others who also are playing a role in its making.
5: Ambedkar is both using a structure and pushing it to its limits. He does this with the constitution. Third draft of the constitution discussion, he says, if this cannot be a document that actually produces social democracy, I'm happy to burn it. How do you have a figure, right, who is actually tasked in some sense with, you know, he is the chairman of the drafting committee of the constitution. How do you have that very same person arguing that if this document cannot do justice to this social question, if it cannot actually produce substantive equality, how do you have that same person saying, I'm happy to burn down this document? So that betwixt and between, inside, outside space that Ambedkar plays, that is the particular position of the radical Dalit imagination, the radical Dalit political imagination that I think he puts in place throughout his life.
2: The Constitution would later outlaw all forms of discrimination, abolish untouchability, and guarantee the right to freedom of religion. It also included a system of affirmative action for Dalits and India's indigenous peoples, the Adivasis. But even though Ambedkar believed in the constitutional process, he was also skeptical of it. He knew that even the most brilliantly constructed document wasn't a magic bullet, and that injustice against Dalits would continue.
4: In politics, we will be recognizing the principle of one man, one vote, and one vote, one value. In our social and economic life, we shall, by reason of our social and economic structure, continued to deny the principle of one man, one value. How long shall we continue to live this life of contradictions? How long shall we continue to deny equality in our social and economic life? If we continue to deny it for long, we will do so only by putting our political democracy in peril. We must remove this contradiction at the earliest possible moment, or else those who suffer from inequality will blow up the structure of political democracy which this assembly has so laboriously built up. B.R. Ambedkar, speech to the Constituent Assembly, November 25th, 1949.
2: The new India was initially not kind to Ambedkar. As the Minister of Law and Justice in the country's first cabinet, he tried to pass a Hindu code bill that would have guaranteed women's right to divorce and property, but it failed. He felt sidelined by India's first Prime Minister, Jawaharlal Nehru. Ambedkar's expertise in economics, planning, and federalism were ignored. Disillusioned, he resigned from government only to lose in the country's first general elections. In 1952, he was appointed to Parliament's upper house, but by then was seriously ill with diabetes. Fighting time itself, he returned to his earlier pledge to not die a Hindu. His conversion to Buddhism, along with hundreds of thousands of his followers, was his final radical act.
0: We need to satisfy spiritual hunger. Let's think for a good alternative, a better alternative. And that's when he explores, when he said that, he really spent 20 years thinking about it, closely reading, observing, and almost every other religion approached to him to get converted. And, of course, we know that he went to Buddha, and he said he's doing a big favor by going to Buddha on India. Because he said, if I become Christian, then he's totally going to change the equation, because, he has 19% of India's population with him. If they convert Christian, then it's going to be a problem. Same with if he turns to Muslim, Islam, and he says these two religions are not native to India, although he finds great values in them, and he resonates with their universal message of brotherhood and equality that it promises. But then he says, I'm going back to the Indian roots, which is the Buddha. And of course, Buddha, that's just he said as a political statement, but Buddha was someone who remained with him early on in his life, since he matriculated. So that are the kind of, long engagement of looking at his own existential self while reflecting on the mirrors of Hindu society.
6: He wants one of the big faiths. He doesn't want one of the smaller faiths. He wants a religion that has prestige and history, the kind of weight, of one of the great religious and philosophical traditions of the world.
5: He writes a history of the untouchables in 48. That's where he makes the argument that the Dalits were broken men. He uses the term broken men, which is the term for Dalit, right? Broken, ground down, crushed, and so forth. And he says that these were once erstwhile Buddhists. They refused to give up on their Buddhism. They became these remainder subjects, if you will. They were pushed to the edges of village orders. They suffered various practices of spatial and social segregation. And they ended up being these subjects who remind us of the possibilities of Buddhism on the subcontinent. So Ambedkar really goes big, if you will. He goes large. He expands historical time, right, to include Buddhism, and says that we actually see a religious conflict. We see a grand conflict between what he calls Buddhism and Brahmanism. Brahmanism won. Buddhism was defeated. The Dalit is the defeated Buddhist. She stands to us as a kind of reminder of what was possible with an ethical, egalitarian Buddhist order. Thieves, mendicants, women, they were all part of the Sangha. And that for him is the model of fraternity, the great force that Ambedkar places on that term fraternity, remaking social life. Buddhism was the original form of fraternity, the Buddhist Sangha.
6: And incidentally, he, you know, at that conversion ceremony, I mean, in Nagpur in October 1956, he, you know, there's this kind of mass conversion, which is something that has never been seen in the history of world Buddhism. But he also made people take these vows, and at least half the vows are about how they are going to reject Hindu practices. And only half the vows are about the new Buddhist practices that they will embrace. So it's an equal kind of exercise of saying no to that and yes to this, right? And he spells it out in this kind of litany that he creates. So it's a massive intellectual, political, spiritual exercise that he has undertaken. I mean, its ambition is kind of astounding if you really think about it. And it's amazing that he manages to achieve it, in a sense, just before he dies.
2: Dr. B.R. Ambedkar died on December 6, 1956. He was 65 years old. Today, India is a country cracking along all kinds of religious, class, caste, and ethnic fault lines. Narendra Modi and his government embrace Hindu nationalism and a conception of India as a Hindu state, the Hindu Rashtra. Ambedkar's fears for minorities in a Hindu Raj now seem prophetic.
7: What would Ambedkar say about today's India?
8: I think he would be disappointed. On the other hand, compared to 1947, the Dalits, as the untouchables are now called, the Dalits are articulate, organized, they speak for themselves. They don't need upper caste reformers like Gandhi to speak for them. They speak for themselves. They are prominent in politics, in public life, in entrepreneurship. So he would have been pleased with some of the progress they made through their own struggles. But he would regard their journey as unfinished and with a long way to go.
6: I cannot imagine how somebody as committed to justice, to the idea of representation, to the idea of democracy, to the idea of equality, to the idea of rights, to affirmative action, you know, how somebody like that would accept a majoritarian definition, a religious nationalist definition, an attempt to overthrow the constitution, all of these things which are now sought to be pushed as the new India. I mean, I can't imagine that, you know, he would find this acceptable. Because in this India, Muslims and Dalits will be worse off than ever. I mean, they don't have a prayer in the Hindu Rashtra.
0: He would be deeply disappointed. He would be restless. He would be like, you know, let's take India to the United Nations and let's hold it accountable for what it has done to its own people. It would have paid a lot of attention to the poor people in this country, the Dalits, the Adivasis, backward classes, the Muslims, the other religious minorities. He would have offered a certain leadership, but looking at this, he would be really disappointed. And first of all, he would scold all of us. Like, how did this happen? How did you let a right-wing Brahminical government come into power? What went wrong? He would have said that I have worked all my life against such things and you let this happen. Is this how you want to remember me?
2: Despite a life of massive challenge, Ambedkar never lost hope. At a 1942 conference for Dalits, he spoke the following words. My final words of advice to you is educate, agitate, organize. Have faith in yourself. With justice on our side, I do not see how we can lose our battle. The battle to me is a matter of joy. The battle is in the fullest sense spiritual. There is nothing material or social in it. For ours is a battle not for wealth or for power. It is a battle for freedom. It is a battle for reclamation of the human personality.